From their album The Cusp, that is the acclaimed composer and cellist Chris Dirksen with We Danced, Movement 1. Chris Dirksen, the great Chris Dirksen, died over the weekend. They were 45 years old. And that is it for Q Today. Tomorrow on the show, you'll hear my conversation with the outgoing director of the Stratford Festival, Anthony Cimolino. We'll see you then.

0: Bonjour, ici Mia. Vous écoutez C'est formidable, animé par Florence K sur les ondes de CBC Radio et CBC Music.
1: Faut qu'on se parle, hey.

0: It took 30 years, but the United States has indicted former Cuban President Raul Castro on charges of murder and conspiracy. Today, the U.S. Justice Department announced criminal charges related to a 1996 incident in which Cuban fighter jets shot down two small planes operated by Brothers to the Rescue, a Cuban exile group based in Miami. All four people on board, including three U.S. citizens, were killed. Raul Castro was Cuba's defense minister at the time. Today, Cuban President Miguel Díaz-Canel condemned the charges and accused the U.S. of lying. Mr. Castro is 94 years old. At a press conference today, a reporter asked acting U.S. Attorney General Todd Blanche whether he will actually end up in a U.S. courtroom.
1: We indict men outside of this country all the time, and there's all kinds of different ways that we get them here. The reason why we indict somebody is because we want them here to face justice in front of a jury of their peers. So how we go about doing that obviously depends on the circumstances in the case, and I'm not going to go beyond that, but we expect that we didn't indict. This isn't a show indictment. This is an indictment because we expect that there was a warrant issued for his arrest. So we expect that he will show up here by his own will or by another way.
0: Acting U.S. Attorney General Todd Blanche speaking with reporters today. Guy Lewis is a former U.S. attorney who worked on this case in the early 2000s. We reached him shortly after he attended today's press conference in Miami, Florida.
2: Guy Lewis, do you think Raul Castro will ever face a U.S. judge or jury?
3: Boy, that is the question of the day. So will he be either extradited or arrested or 82nd Airborne a la Maduro or Noriega? I say it's very possible. Look, he's 94 years old. Clearly, the director of the CIA went down last week, apparently, and probably read him the riot act, not him, but people with whom he met, and gave him some tough options. So we'll see. But certainly the attorney general today made it clear that he was going to come to the U.S. one way or the other.
2: You know some of the federal prosecutors who are working on this case and have been working on this case. What are they telling you about how they're feeling now that there's this indictment?
3: So the U.S. attorney has made it very clear he's very, very pleased that the office was able to bring these charges and to bring them now. I'm, of course, very pleased as well because, look, we started this actually years and years ago. I was the U.S. attorney when the shoot down actually occurred, and we first charged some defendants. We didn't get an opportunity to charge Raul Castro, and I'm glad they finally got him now.
2: It has taken decades. You wrote a memo just 10 years ago that laid out a possible case against Castro himself. That, as we understand it, recently made its way to U.S. Secretary of State Marco Rubio's desk. If the case was there, if the evidence was there, and it has been all this time, why is this happening now? Why did it take so long?
3: The FBI made it clear when they spoke today about the case that they had continually been investigating. Now, they didn't go into detail specifically about the new leads or the new information, but certainly they made clear, and I believe this to be the case, that no one ever gave up on the case. No one ever sort of decided, oh, it's not a case, we can't bring it. And indeed, when we tried the case back in the mid-90s, we had charged one defendant, the lead spy that was here in South Florida, with conspiracy to commit these very same murders. So they're clearly relying on a great deal of that evidence, and maybe they've got a little new evidence that they're going to present as well.
2: The Justice Department, to let our listeners know, characterizes the 1996 incident as an attack on a civilian humanitarian mission. Family members of those who died in 1996, one of them telling the Associated Press that these charges were, quote, long overdue, that her father wanted to bring freedom to his Cuban homeland. As you also know, though, the Cuban government sees this very differently. The current president condemning this indictment, saying that this is political action without legal, any legal basis, and that Cuba acted in legitimate self-defense within its territorial waters after repeated and dangerous violations of its airspace by notorious terrorists, unquote. The government at the time believed Brothers to the Rescue, they would characterize them as a terrorist organization at that time. And others point out the context that there was a long history of Cuban sovereignty being violated. So what would you say to those who raise those questions about the framing of what happened that day?
3: Well, in terms of BTTR, the Brothers to the Rescue, being terrorists, it's an argument without evidence. And indeed, these were two unarmed small Cessnas that were flying over, and they clearly weren't in Cuban airspace. Previously, there had been trips where they had dropped some leaflets saying free Cuba, that kind of thing. Putting aside arguments either way, I don't think anybody, any reasonably minded person would say, well, somebody stands up and passes out leaflets, we don't like it, but okay, they're subject to being executed on the spot. And that's really what their argument, that the argument that they're making. And so they made that argument again back in the trial. The jury that had heard this evidence and the evidence that you've suggested, they rejected it. A jury, and by the way, the jury here in South Florida, when they heard that case, contrary to kind of what everybody believes, not one Cuban American sat on that jury that convicted the spies that we caught and the defendants that we prosecuted. So I think, look, the argument will be made, it'll always be made, but there's just no substance to it.
2: A number of analysts have told our CBC News colleagues that they see this as a, quote, symbolic move. One of those analysts, Alejandro Magos at the University of Toronto, says, quote, they cannot bring Fidel Castro back from the grave, but they can put in a courtroom his brother as a final victory, a victory that has proven very, very elusive for the USA, unquote. In terms of the timing, whatever your reasons or your colleagues' reasons were for investigating this, with this administration, this particular timing that we're talking about, is this about trying to score political points?
3: I really don't. Look, there's always political consequences to any decision, any act, anything that we did as prosecutors. And people would subscribe certain motives or reasons for doing what we do. But in truth, you, at the end of the day, on this case, you had four individuals, three U.S. citizens, who were shot out of the sky and without warning. They were unarmed planes. They were in U.S. airspace. And again, you can characterize it. They can characterize it however they want. I think it's clearly murder. And I think whether it's now, whether it was 30 years ago, it was a righteous case then. It's a righteous case now.
2: One of the other concerns being raised as well is given what we've seen from this particular administration, that this could be setting a stage for action, military action, potentially, against Cuba. You know, there have been signals from this administration. The current Cuban president is signaling that as well. Is that something you're concerned about?
3: Well, I certainly think it's a reasonable possibility, given, you know, the state of the world right now and everything that we see and hear. I think there's a pretty good shot that if I was Raul's lawyer, I'd be worried about it. I'd be really worried about it.
2: Guy Lewis, I'm glad we could speak. Thanks for your time.
3: All right. Thank you. You guys have a good day.
0: Guy Lewis is a former U.S. attorney for the Southern District of Florida. We reached him in Miami.

0: Advice?
1: A lot of people are afraid because they are not 100% sure if they have Ebola. So they are afraid, in fact, being taken to the setup. They think maybe I'm going to catch it over there. But it is still early days. But a lot of hospitals are calling now government officers so that people can be taken to the setup prepared for that and they can be tested. So I think today there was that frenzy. People, hospitals calling to the major hospital so that people can be taken to places that are prepared for people with Ebola and also to get them tested.
0: This is not the first outbreak, of course, the world has seen, but I wonder what you make of the fact that we find ourselves here again, that this is the situation people are dealing with now.
1: One of the things that took us by surprise that the symptoms are different from the Ebola that we are used to. We've seen a Zaire strain before, and we have never seen a Bundibugyo before. So for a number of weeks, it was taken for some people at a very low level of education thought maybe they've been poisoned. In Mongwalu, where it first started, people thought there was some kind of curse. So all these things, so it took a lot of time for the health officials just to understand there was something serious going on.
0: We know, as our listeners heard, there are attempts to rush an experimental vaccine there to folks there, but it may not work on this particular strain. How do you prepare for what the next weeks and months might be like?
1: It's just a waiting game. It's the waiting game because, as you say, we have not even heard about this vaccine so much because I know a lot of people will try to get it. So we don't know how they are dealing with it because, I've never heard any sector where it's being offered. So it's a waiting game. We're saying the next 3 weeks ahead will be fundamental. We know a lot more people are going to die. It will get worse before it gets better because a lot of contacts have happened. And now health officers are tracking those people down to try to find them out and to try to take them tested so they can be removed from the list or kept in the treatment center. So it's just a waiting game. So whoever survives within 3 weeks will say, okay, maybe I'm going to make it. So that's just the waiting game.
0: How do you feel, Arali, about the world watching and learning about Bunia for this reason?
1: We feel somehow a bit guilty and ashamed too.
0: Oh, no.
1: Guilty that something that started in our town, in our region, could put the entire world in risk. We also feel ashamed that we are kind of stigmatized for something we don't know how it came out. It's just we happen to live in a region where so that this Ebola comes out time to time. So there is a sense of sadness, shame, and fear, and so we feel really stigmatized a little bit. Yeah.
0: What would help people deal with that or change that, do you think, in this moment? Because it's not your fault. It's not their fault.
1: More of international sympathy, and maybe even the way maybe international news outlets cover those stories, so they can cover these stories just as if they are talking about the object, or they can cover those stories with compassion. So what we need now is just compassion and encouragement rather than just presenting the news in the way that stigmatizes the area.
0: Bagamba, I'm very glad we could speak. Please take care.
1: Thank you very much for calling.
2: Bagamba Arali lives in Bunia, Congo. That's where we reached him.

94 years ago today, Amelia Earhart touched down in the town of Harbor Grace, Newfoundland and Labrador, where she was greeted with tomato juice and a thermos of soup before she took off again and became the first woman to

signals passing, quote, these criminal proceedings are formally extinguished. 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

0: We have learned that the Dueña of Cumbia died at the age of 85 after an extended illness. You cannot overstate the impact Toto La Momposina has had on Colombian culture. While many artists were busy trying to capitalize on salsa and Latin iterations of rock and roll, she was embracing a traditional sound.
1: Toto La Momposina was born Sonia Bazanta Vides in 1940 in Colombia's Caribbean North. Toto was her childhood nickname, Momposina, a reference to the region where she's from, Mompos. Her band, Toto La Momposina y Sus Tambores, rose to stardom across Colombia. But in 1979, Toto fled to Paris after being blacklisted in Colombia for her leftist politics. In 1982, she was thrust into the international spotlight.
2: Jueves 21 de octubre de 1982, en el frío de Estocolmo hizo presencia el primer escritor colombiano que recibía...
0: The Colombian writer Gabriel García Márquez invited her to accompany him to Stockholm, where he was receiving the Nobel Prize for Literature. It showed how much the famed writer valued his country's most treasured musician. It was also a nod to how Andean culture unites literature, music, and the visual arts.

0: In 2003, none other than hip-hop producer and songwriter Timbaland sampled Toto La Momposina's track, Kurura. Talk about bridging musical styles. Toto La Momposina was 85.
1: This is The World.

0: This is The World. I'm Marco Werman. When a young woman living in New York got the chance again to go to her parents' home country as an adult, it had been about 20 years since her previous visit. So even though it wasn't her first trip to India, things were different this time around. Sonia Vai explained why before a live audience for the GBH program Stories from the Stage. She started with a somewhat unusual explanation, shall we say, for how long it had been since her last visit.
1: I would have gone sooner, but I'm an artist, and I live in a rented room with the bathtub in the kitchen. Now, to many people, a bathtub in the kitchen is crazy. In New York City, trust me, it's a good deal. So when my best friend asked me to be his plus one at a lavish wedding in India, I jumped at the opportunity. Truth is, I've been to India many times, but it was always with my parents. I was so excited. I was finally going to be an independent woman in my motherland without my mother. The wedding was in the city of Jaipur, and Jaipur is nicknamed the Paris of India. So just imagine Emily in Paris without the hot sex or the white people. We arrive, and Jaipur is nothing like Paris. Nobody speaks French, and the people here are friendly. Sometimes a little bit too friendly. A man ran up to me in my face. I got scared. I clutched onto my friend's arm. He goes, "Where are you from?" I think that's so ironic because I get asked that same question in this country. And in America, I'm told I'm Indian. But in India, he said, "Nope, you're American and rich," which is fascinating because 24 hours before, I was washing my underwear in my bathtub / kitchen sink. But I go with it. Hey, in India, people do things for me, even without me asking. Doors are open, bags are carried, someone else is washing my underwear. It felt like I had my own butler. I was like, is this what it's like to be Oprah? Because if it is, I'm going to move here. I mean, with this exchange rate, I could live like a queen. The next morning, my friend is feeling ill, so I decide to go for a hike. I asked the concierge for some recommendations, and he suggests that I go with a guide. And I was like, oh, I can't go by myself? I would not advise that. Okay, so I'm with the guide. The second I leave the hotel, the smells of India punch me in the face. But I forget about that pretty soon. As I see the sunrise over the Aravalli Mountains, and I see the sheer beauty and vastness that is India, I want more. The next day, we decide to venture into the city. I thought, hey, let's rent a car. I'll drive. Again, the concierge said, I would not advise that. We get in the car, though, and there are no seat belts. And I'm just like, I guess they don't use those in India. Maybe they don't need them. As the driver guns out of the hotel, like he's Vin Diesel in the Fast and Furious 72. And I'm holding on to the headrest for dear life. And then he merges onto the highway with 85,000 people. I mean, I see everything, cars, trucks, entire families on bicycles, elephants on bicycles. It was wild. And then for some reason, he's possessed to cross the highway divide. And now we're going 50 miles an hour into oncoming traffic. And as the truck zooms right to me, I'm like, I guess I didn't need those 6 vaccinations from Costco. I'm not going to die of tuberculosis. I just close my eyes. And for the first time, I want my mother. But we get home and everything's fine. And then a few days later, we decide to go to the Taj Mahal. Now, I don't know if you've been to the Taj Mahal, but it is spectacular. It's like a life-changing experience. You know, kind of like a Taylor Swift concert to a 14-year-old. It was built by this king in loving memory of his beloved queen. And she actually asked for it on her deathbed. And I think that's why it's one of the seven wonders of the world, because it's one of the few times a husband actually listened to his wife. But inside the rotunda, there are these two ornate caskets, and they're replicas of their actual caskets. And on the king's casket, there's a pen box. And on the

0: charged with any crime. But now one US lawmaker has called for them all to be denied victim status. Two of the women, Sarah Kellen and Leslie Groff, are about to be questioned by a congressional committee, and Marcinko may be invited to testify too.
1: Marcinko's from my country, Slovakia. Her name was originally Marcinkova.
0: And unlike the other women labelled as co-conspirators, who are alleged to have scheduled Epstein's appointments with girls, Nadia Marcinko wasn't primarily his assistant. She was more than that. For at least 7 years, she was his main girlfriend. A deep relationship, beginning when she was 18, that Epstein maintained longer than with any other woman except Ghislaine Maxwell. We've discovered that Nadia Marcinko and Epstein planned to have a child together.
1: She was, undoubtedly, one of his victims. But it would seem she also became an accomplice.
0: We've found evidence that for many years, she recruited other women to satisfy his desires, even after he was jailed for sex crimes. Survivors say she was perhaps number 3 or 4 in his hierarchy. Then, with Epstein's help, she reinvented herself as an aircraft pilot, and now she's vanished.
1: But we've been digging into the millions of documents in the Epstein files released by the US government to try to find the truth about their relationship.
0: We've contacted her and her lawyers, but they've not replied. They've said in the past that Nadia is a victim and needs time to heal.
1: There has to be a serious discussion about where the status of victim ends and where the status of co-conspirator starts, because there's no clear line.
0: We've just arrived in the town of Prešov in eastern Slovakia, the hometown of Nadia Marcinko.
2: We managed to find one of her classmates from primary school, really good friends with Nadia.
0: He thinks speaking publicly about Nadia might be bad because her family is well respected in the town. So we'll call him Josef. And his words, as with all the interviews we did in Slovakia, are spoken by an actor. So this is a group school photo from 1993 to 1994, it says on it. 25 children there, yes? And here they're kind of aged about 8 and 9. And which one is Nadia? This one. Very neatly cut blonde fringe there. A neat little pink collar.
3: She was really a very quiet, gentle girl. That's why I think later she became a victim.
0: Years later, one American victim of Epstein told police he'd boasted to her about Nadia, claiming he'd bought Nadia from her parents as a sex slave.
1: But the timeline we've established confirms conclusively that if Epstein said that, it was a lie. Nadia actually fell into his clutches years later.
0: Nadia's family didn't want to talk to us, but to emphasize, they're successful middle-class people.
3: I don't think she was desperate to escape Slovakia. We live pretty well here. It's not like we are lying in haystacks.
1: That's a Slovak expression.
0: Josef and Nadia changed schools at 15 and lost contact.
1: But then, at secondary school in 2001, she took part in a competition called Top Model of New Millennium. It was organized by an agency in the Czech capital, Prague. The winner became a very successful model.
0: And the runner-up was Nadia Marcinkova.
1: Nadia traveled on modeling assignments to Japan and Taiwan while she was still at school.
0: But what changed her life forever was when she moved to another agency based in Paris.
1: It was called Karins.
0: It had a branch in New York run by a man called Jean-Luc Brunel, a very good friend of Jeffrey Epstein.
1: These are the missing years of Nadia's life, when we've not managed to gain much independent information.
0: But we have, what we know, is Nadia's own account. It's from a document, heavily redacted, written by federal prosecutors at the end of 2019, after Epstein's suicide in prison.
1: It describes the prosecutors' investigation in what they call his potential co-conspirators.
0: We can't see Nadia's name anywhere there. But 5 pages of testimony the prosecutors were given match in every detail what we know about her from other sources.
1: She says it was Jean-Luc Brunel, her modeling agent, who got her an American visa in 2003. and it was a few weeks later at his birth

0: birthday party that she first met Epstein.
1: But Jakob, how do we know that's true?
0: Because I worked it out independently from an email chain. And I got to the same date, September 17, 2003.
1: Okay, that's very important because it confirms that Nadia wasn't underage when she met Epstein. In fact, she was 18, legally an adult, though of course it's still very young. She later told the federal investigators that Jean-Luc Brunel, her boss, encouraged her to massage Epstein's feet when she met him. And it would have been hard for her to say no to anything from Brunel or Epstein for years to come. Because Brunel sponsored her visa, and because Epstein bankrolled Brunel's agency to the tune of $1 million, she felt, as she later told the investigators, that Epstein could have had her deported with a single phone call to Brunel.
0: So the relationship between her and Epstein was coercive and complicated. If you just read her emails to him, and I've read hundreds, you get the impression that this was a romance.
1: Ghislaine Maxwell, Epstein's companion, was still his close friend. She was still finding other girls for him. But their sexual relationship was coming to an end. Nadia would be his chief girlfriend now.
0: And for the years to come, they talk to one another like a couple. They have rows. They make up. They fuss over their small, fluffy dog. She gets jealous of other women.
1: But Jakob, isn't he just manipulating her? There's a massive imbalance of power, of wealth and age. She's just over 18 when they meet. He's 50, 32 years her senior.
0: Yes, of course. And to call him controlling would be putting it mildly. Here's a typical message from 2009.
2: I want you to learn how to cook eggs, scrambled, poached, over easy. I want you to learn how to run a house. I want no arguments during the Monday to Friday week. I want you to read one of the 100 great books every month. I want beautiful things only in the house. You cannot put anything in without letting me see it first. Jay.
1: And what would happen if she displeased him? After his death, she told the investigators the whole relationship was abusive. He choked her, threw her downstairs, forced her to have multiple plastic surgeries. We know Nadia was totally dependent on him. Epstein put her in charge of designing his homes. They discuss wall colours, shower doors, kitchen counters. But that's not her only job.
3: March 15th, 2006, Nadia Martsinkova wrote, I had to be there when the painter had to see the apartments. Some furniture got delivered. Carpets were measured. Then you asked me to go to the home show. And it is incredibly frustrating when knowing that you gave me enough to do to keep me busy full time, you then call and nag about girls again.
0: Again and again, it comes back to girls. Nadia had to keep the supply flowing.
3: Nadia Martsinkova to J. Epstein, March 16, 2006. What do you imagine is a fun sex thing? I will do what I can, even though if this is simply about you having sex with someone else, I don't know how it makes our relationship better. I will try to find girls whenever we are in New York.
1: It seems from some messages that Nadia knows Jeffrey prefers his women young, but we've found no evidence in the files that she ever introduced him to underage girls.
0: But recruiting adults through deception for exploitative purposes can also be trafficking.
1: One survivor of abuse by Epstein said the pecking order of his sex organization, as she observed it, was first Ghislaine Maxwell, then Brunel, the modeling agent, then Epstein's assistant, Sarah Kellen, and then Nadia. Maxwell is now serving a 20-year prison sentence for child sex trafficking. Brunel later killed himself in prison while awaiting trial on rape charges. Kellen, who is giving testimony to the House of Representatives Oversight Committee this week, has denied any wrongdoing. She's previously said she was manipulated sexually and psychologically by Epstein. As for Nadia, she's never been accused of or charged with any offence.
0: We can't say what role, if any, Nadia played in Epstein's network. but he wanted Brunel, who he was financing, to pay her for something.
2: From Jay Epstein, Thursday, July 13th, 2006, to Jean-Luc at mcsquaredmm.com. Please have someone in your office call Nadia and put her on your payroll. Give her $50,000 per year salary.
1: What should I tell her? Do you want her to scout? Brunel asks. There's no answer. When underage girls began complaining in 2005 about how Epstein abused them in Palm Beach, they described in detail how Nadia took part in the sex with them.
0: Years later, she told the investigators she didn't know the girls were underage or that they were paid. She said Epstein used to ask her to leave the room before the end.
1: But the US authorities named her as one of four women potential co-conspirators. They agreed not to prosecute in 2007 as part of the deal where Epstein pleaded guilty to the lesser charge of soliciting prostitution from an underage girl instead of to sex trafficking minors. Records at the Palm Beach County Stockade show Nadia visited him 67 times during the 13 months he was in jail. And even more remarkably, she went on scouting for him after he was released. In one email we found, she asks him what he thinks of a specific woman who she says has offered to come over from Eastern Europe. And it was also after he left jail that she and Epstein made detailed plans to start a family together.
0: Yeah, it's this, above all, that indicates how strong their relationship still was. She later told the investigators he was particularly violent with her that year, and again the next, 2010, when she said they broke up as a couple. For the next few years, as she told the investigators, they remained friends. But she had already been trying for several years to lessen her dependence on Epstein, to break away from him financially, though she was using his help to do that.
1: In 2009, while he was in prison, he paid tens of thousands of dollars for her to learn to fly. And she took to the air with great enthusiasm. She told Epstein,
3: I am more jealous of the pilots I see taking off at the airport than the girls I see taking off their clothes in our bed.
1: Nadia got her pilot's license and marketed her skills on social media, where she said that after modeling, she was ready for longer runways.
4: I met Nadia in November of 2013.
1: Christine Negroni, aviation journalist.
4: And Nadia was delightful. She was charming company to everyone. And I was very impressed with her. And she worked very hard attending flight schools to get her certificates. One after another, private pilot, instructor pilot, multi-engine pilot, instrument pilot. She ticked them off, and she ticked them off pretty fast. These are not easy accomplishments.
1: In 2012, Nadia starts co-piloting Epstein's private jet, the so-called Lolita Express, on flights to Little St. James Island, alongside Epstein's long-term chief pilot, Larry Visosky. But she also had her own firm, Aviloop, offering a range of flying-related services.
5: Welcome to Aviloop, your collective buying website for anything aviation.
1: Wired magazine described it at the time as a supremely odd business. Christine Negroni thought so too.
4: It was very cheesy, cute, provocative ladies in mini skirts and pilot hats offering fly-me captain sort of salutations.
5: You can even vote for your favorite deal attendant and win special prizes. So what are you waiting for, Captain? Subscribe to
4: the Epstein files show it was clearly, at the end, a method for Epstein to provide her with money. But I don't believe that her goal initially was to remain tied to Jeffrey Epstein.
1: From 2011, she was much less tied to him. She told the investigators that that year, Epstein and Brunel refused to renew the modelling visa she'd had. But she managed to obtain another one based on her own work.
0: But still, from what I found in the files, a financial relationship between her and Epstein continued.
1: Messages between them in 2015 confirm what she told investigators, that Epstein agreed to double whatever money she made from other sources.
0: Epstein died in prison in 2019.
1: But though she stood by him for so many years, she had by then finally, secretly, switched sides. A document in the files describes how she cooperated with the FBI from 2018 in their investigation of Epstein and Ghislaine Maxwell. In return, at the urging of her lawyer, the FBI supported her successful application to stay in the United States after her visa ran out in 2022. The FBI said she'd been recruited, harbored, and obtained by Jeffrey Epstein and others for purposes of a coercive sexual relationship. In the last few years, she's completely disappeared from public view. But she's still living in New York, and at least until last year, she was an active member of a Zen Buddhist center there. Pictures on social media show her taking part in ceremonies. Should journalists be respecting Nadia's privacy, giving her a chance to heal? That's what the aviation journalist Christine Negroni is beginning to think. In the past, she's highlighted Nadia's role in the Epstein case, attracted to her story, like many others, partly because, unlike other associates of Epstein, Nadia's written about herself online and posted glamorous, self-confident portraits of herself. But now Christine says she'll stop writing about her.
4: Jeffrey Epstein left millions of documents with names of people who willingly participated in what he was up to. And if there were one fraction of a percentage of attention paid to those people, the majority of whom are men, that to me would be where the balance of justice should go, not to the Nadias or to any other woman who was abused by Jeffrey Epstein.
1: But with only one accomplice of Epstein's, Ghislaine Maxwell, convicted nearly 7 years after his death, demand for further prosecutions is growing, and some think that victims can also be perpetrators.
6: There is a list of individuals who did engage in trafficking, were given these plea deals, and I'm going to name those individuals right now.
0: That's U.S. Congresswoman Ana Paulina Luna, a Republican member of the House Oversight Committee.
1: Speaking apparently after seeing unredacted Epstein documents, which Congress members have the right to do, Luna went on to name the four women in the 2007 immunity deal, including Nadia Marcinko, and call for them to be investigated.
6: They were working and complicit with Jeffrey Epstein's operation. And in my opinion, they are not to be given victim status because they did partake in harming young girls.
1: Now, two of those women, Sarah Kellen and another of Epstein's personal assistants, Leslie Groff, have already agreed to give testimony. But it appears that the committee hasn't yet decided whether to call the other two, Adriana Ross, another Epstein assistant, or Nadia Marcinko. So, Jakob, what do you think? You've been wading through these emails for so long now, you must feel you at least half know Nadia Marcinko.
0: To be honest, I am still not sure what I think. Whether a victim can ever become an accomplice. But of all the messages I've read from Nadia to Epstein, I want to finish with one that says more to me than all the others. It's from 2012. Almost a decade into their relationship. It's about his overwhelming power and also, perhaps, her share, however limited, of responsibility.
3: On Thursday, August 9th, 2012, Nadia wrote, "I do not want to be with you, but it upsets me to see you use the exact same patterns to seduce, manipulate, and ultimately control and hurt other girls. I don't even like them, and I actually feel guilty about knowing how they will end up. Meeting your latest Russian was like watching a person on death row eating their last lavish meal without knowing what's about to happen. That girl couldn't handle you if you came with instructions. I know what you're capable of, and I will always be protective of you out of pure loyalty and stubbornness. But my conscience is far from clear."
1: A Assignment was presented and produced by me, Tim Huell, and Jakob Poller. The editor is Penny Murphy.
7: That was Assignment from the BBC. I'm Saroja Coelho, and this is CBC Radio 1. Have a great day.

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1: The interim leader, Mohamed Yunus, just landed an hour ago, a little over an hour ago in Bangladesh. So tell us about him.
0: And your community.
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2: This is CBC News for Newfoundland and Labrador. I'm Sarah Blackmore. Good morning. We're following the Dean Penny murder trial as closely as ever today. The jury remains sequestered after they began their deliberations last night. This means a verdict could be reached soon, and if that happens, reporters following the case will be notified and will have a few minutes to rush back to the courthouse. Of course, CBC News will bring you the latest when it happens. Penny is charged with first-degree murder of his estranged wife, Jennifer Hillier Penny, who has been missing since 2016. Questions continue about why the authors of the Churchill Falls MOU review did not answer any questions themselves. As CBC's Henrika Wilhelm reports, the opposition criticized their silence in the House of Assembly yesterday and questioned the future of any Churchill Falls deal.
7: Who did they talk to? Who provided evidence? What did they say?
8: Questions opposition leader John Hogan asked again during question period yesterday. Meanwhile, the review committee did comment on its silence. In a news release, it said legal advice is behind it, but Hogan isn't buying it.
7: These are three sophisticated individuals who I think have enough smarts not to open their mouth about things that they shouldn't.
8: Answering questions should have been part of their mandate, says Hogan, who also voiced doubts about the future of any deal with Quebec. In a statement Tuesday, Hydro-Québec had said it would not agree to inferior conditions to what was included in the MOU. Something Premier Tony Wakeham is not shaken by. He says he's also had talks with Ottawa.
9: The federal government has expressed an interest in being part of this process, so it'll be interesting as we start our negotiations as to what role they expect to play.
8: Wakeham said a meeting with Quebec Premier Christine Fréchette will happen soon, and the possibility of a three-way meeting with her and Ottawa is also on the table. Henrika Wilhelm, CBC News, St. John's.
2: And staying in the House, Newfoundland and Labrador politicians have unanimously agreed to look at possible regulations around social media use for children. The idea was brought forward by opposition leader John Hogan in the House of Assembly, and he's urging government to restrict or prohibit social media access to those under the age of 16. Yesterday in the House, Hogan read from a Canadian Pediatric Society report that links social media use to poor mental health. And it says the country is in the middle of a youth mental health crisis.
7: And when the word crisis is used, I think it's incumbent on us, not only in Newfoundland and Labrador, but across the country, to not wait and to take steps now.
2: Education Minister Paul Dinh applauded Hogan's resolution, saying government is working on updating its safe and caring schools policy, something that hasn't been changed since 2013. Well, it's called Project Alukaluk, and it's meant to help address the chronic housing shortage in Inuit communities along Labrador's north coast. But it's also a troubling reminder of the high cost of development in these isolated places. Terry Roberts has more.
10: Here's another sharp reminder of the cost of development on Labrador's north coast. The Nunatsiavut government has budgeted $23 million for tiny homes in Nain and Hopedale. But all that money will only build 20 units, more than $1 million per home, some as small as a one-car garage.
11: That is, unfortunately, the cost to build in the north is really steep.
10: Melva Williams is a Nunatsiavut government minister. Based on past development projects in the area, she said $23 million for just 20 units is a realistic estimate.
11: Yeah, it's disappointing that we're going to have to spend this much money for those number of units.
10: There's a housing crisis in this isolated region, but building safe, secure housing is not easy because the area is only accessible by sea and air. The cost to hire contractors and transport workers, equipment, and materials is exorbitant. So is the cost to install water and sewer infrastructure. So when these units are completed later this year, people in desperate need will have a solid roof over their heads, but not exactly the stately mansion you might expect for $1 million apiece. Terry Roberts, CBC News, Happy Valley Goose Bay.
2: And finally, in St. John's, cruise ship season officially begins today. The first vessel of the year is the SH Vega, a luxury expedition ship built in Finland. It's set to dock around 8 a.m. Between now and October, 39 cruise ship visits are scheduled for St. John's, with more than 36,000 passengers expected to visit the city throughout the season. That's your CBC News for this hour. Don't go anywhere. Your morning show begins next. For Newfoundland and Labrador on CBC Radio 1, I'm Sarah Blackmore.

Good morning. It is Thursday morning, May 21st. You are listening to Newfoundland Morning. I'm Bernice Hillier. Coming up on the show today, reaction from the Churchill Falls MOU review continues to come in. We're going to be speaking with the Atlantic Economic Council today to get their take on the report. As well, stuck on an island, the island of Newfoundland, that is. Many people who want to take the Marine Atlantic ferry this summer are having trouble booking a crossing. We're going to ask Marine Atlantic what they can do. And the playoffs continue for the Montreal Canadiens tonight. Many Habs fans will be glued to their seats as they face off against the Carolina Hurricanes. We're going to hear from a fan from Bonavista, super fan, this morning. And you can shake those hips and learn something new tonight. There is a new belly dancing class happening in Corner Brook, and I'm going to get a little bit of a lesson. I don't know if there's such a thing as chair belly dancing, but I'm going to be getting a lesson in any case from a belly dancing instructor who's coming into the studio after 8 o'clock this morning. So I know we're not doing, you know, visual radio or video, but you won't want to miss that.

Well, let's take a look at that weather forecast, and it is looking pretty good for most areas. I won't say all, however. For Red Bay to Lanseclaire, you're going to have a mainly cloudy day with a chance of showers early this morning. Winds gusting to 70 this morning and a high of 6 degrees. For the Northern Peninsula from Parsons Pond northward, it will also be a cloudy day with a chance of showers this morning. Winds gusting to 70 or 80 kilometers per hour, a high of 7. For the West Coast, from Gros Morne all the way around to Burgio Ramia today, a mix of sun and cloud with winds gusting to 60, highs of 7 to 9 degrees, except plus 5 along parts of the coast. Central and northeastern Newfoundland, a mix of sun and cloud right across the central region today, winds gusting to 60 or 70 kilometers per hour this morning, a high of 9 or 10 degrees, except 6 along parts of the northeast coast. And that's a look at your weather forecast.

0: a few travel notes for you, depending on where you are today. In the town of Stephenville, West Street is going to be closed today, starting at 9 o'clock. They're doing a water line repair. And so the closure will be from the intersection of Leo Drive and West Street to the intersection of Ocean Drive and West Street. Water will be shut off temporarily from the intersection of Gallant Street and West Street to Godot's Brook. So that is the situation in Stephenville this morning, starting at 9 o'clock. West Street. We'll have some traffic disruption there. In the city of Corner Brook, there will be a road closure today starting at 9 o'clock, affecting Hillside Road, Fishers Road, and Theater Road. That's in the Humbermouth area of the city. That's starting at 9 o'clock with those streets closed to through traffic. And in the town of Gander, there will be a water shutoff affecting parts of Armstrong Boulevard, Gilmore Place, and Wiley Post Street is what I'm seeing here from 3 until 7 today for some waterline repairs. In the town of Grand Falls, Windsor, there's waterline work going on, and the area near number 9 Bailey Street will be closed to traffic today starting at 8 a.m. Now, in terms of ferry services, Marine Atlantic had an early morning restricted crossing canceled this morning, but it looks like they're planning to have the 11:45 a.m. crossings go ahead on schedule. The Kayak W will not be sailing today because of high winds on the Strait of Belle Isle. And because of higher winds and heavier seas, the Astron W will be canceling the 7:15 departure out of Fogo. They will provide another update at 9:30 this morning. Well, let us know if you have some information about travel or wildlife sightings, whatever you want to share with us. We would love to hear from you. The number to call is 709-637-1188. Amelia Earhart has been reunited with the people of Harbor Grace. The reassembled statue of the famous aviator had its grand unveiling yesterday with lots of fanfare and planes flying overhead. More than a year ago, someone stole the statue from a municipal park. It's near where Earhart took off on her transatlantic flight in 1932. The statue was recovered later in pieces in a wooded area near Hart's Content. After a lot of repair work, Amelia is back on her feet, so to speak. The statue had been sculpted by Lubin Boykov for an event back in 2007. Yesterday, the family of the man who donated the statue, Roger Pike, was there as it was unveiled once again. So was sculptor Morgan McDonald, who helped put Amelia back together. They spoke with CBC's Julia Israel.
1: We got two RCMP here just to make sure nobody takes her again. Myself and Sam will unveil her now for the first time for everybody to see. And Amelia is back in the town of Harbor Grace.
2: Hey, my name is Sam Bruce.
3: Lynn Pike.
4: All right, thank you. So look, tell me what today means for you. We've just done this big unveiling and there's so many people here to watch.
2: It means the world to my family. I can tell you that. Everyone here showed up. Really appreciate the support of the crowd. Everyone in Harbor Grace means the world to us. Huge family, I'll say. And I think it's really good to see everyone coming and showing their support. Yeah.
4: What is the connection with your family and the statue, if you can tell us?
2: So my grandfather was very deep into aviation. He had company Air Labrador as well. And he was actually a pilot himself. Aviation was always a huge part of his life. And
3: I was here when he flew the DC-3 on the actual landing field in Harbor Grace, when he donated the plane. And and Sam was a small little boy 19 years ago in his arms when he donated Amelia Earhart. So we're so we're heartbroken, obviously, when it was stolen, and so very happy with the entire community. And everybody, the former mayor as well, Don Coombs, who was instrumental in helping bring her back. So we're very happy. It was like a family member gone. It was just incredible, yeah. So, and the flyover now with the planes and everything, it's just, I wish my dad was here. to see it. Very emotional day. Yep.
2: Yeah, it's definitely surreal to see it back for sure. I honestly didn't think it was we'd ever find it, but I'm very pleased, and it's kind of full circle, I'll say, with being here with the first unveiling of my grandfather, and now I'm back here again. So it's he'd be proud today for sure.
3: Yeah.
1: Thank you, Doug.
5: Great job.
1: Thank you very much.
6: Thank you, Jim. Morgan McDonald. Just the feeling of shock and kind of dismay. I was kind of horrified that I heard that somebody had stolen the statue. I mean, this is what I do. I create, you know, these kinds of works of art. And to hear that something of such importance for the community was gone missing, these aren't things that I've never heard of before. This happened in other places in the country, and but to have heard something of this stature here is kind of shocking.
4: So obviously you're a renowned, you know, sculptor in the province, and so people would probably look to you for, you know, a project of this size. Can you walk me through, like, how it came about that you'd be the one to, you know, put it together?
6: Well, just like everybody else, I was following the news stories and, you know, kind of the updates and how things were progressing with the investigation and search for this. There were some rumors that it might have been found, and then I was contacted by the town to come out here and see it at the RCMP detachment, and so they had found it, and it was in pieces. It was, you know, she had been cut off at the neck and chest and legs, and I think everybody was hopeful that it, you know, that it could be put back together and repaired, and I think they were just waiting for me to have an assessment on this and see if it was possible. And the moment I saw it, I had a lot of hope for this, because I could see that, you know, I could see a path forward where we could put this back together and get it back in fine shape. So pretty lucky that way.
4: Yeah. So the reports say that this statue was found, you know, in August. So you've been with this statue for a long time. And how does that feel to work with a project over that length?
6: Well, it's an incredible honor to be asked to do these things. You know, I'm going to miss her, because, you know, she was in the foundry for, you know, last year. You know, you'd wake up every day, you know, you'd start your day, you know, to have a cup of coffee, and, you know, you start your practice in the foundry, you know, the welding. And, you know, it's a bit of a, you know, bittersweet for me, because, you know, she's back where she's rightfully belongs, but she's not in the foundry there anymore. So it's a bit of an empty nest feeling. So.
4: Have you heard from people in the community or around the province, you know, about your work?
6: I think it's wonderful. It's really heartwarming to hear from everybody in the community and how it's back together, and she's back in a state that it should be. So, you know, it's wonderful that people feel so strongly about this and how much people care about this, and the fact that you know, you're the person that was able to put this back together and bring it home. So I think you know, it's just a huge privilege and an honor, and just really fortunate that you know, I could do that here in the province.
3: Ah, lovely.
7: Thank you.
3: Oh, gorgeous. Gorgeous.
1: Oh.
0: You heard there from artist Morgan McDonald, who helped put the pieces of Amelia Earhart's statue back together again. Before that, you heard from Lynn Pike and Sam Bruce, the daughter and grandson of pilot Roger Pike. He donated the Amelia Earhart statue to the town of Harbor Grace back in 2007. They were speaking with reporter Julia Israel yesterday. Kelly Loader of Badger has 4 nominations going into the 2026 ECMA Awards. The East Coast Music Association started its conference in Sydney, Nova Scotia yesterday. Kelly is in the running for TD Fans Choice Entertainer of the Year, TD Fans Choice Video of the Year, Songwriter of the Year, and Album of the Year. Here is Kelly with When It Comes to You.

0: That is Kelly Loader, and they've got some shows coming up in our listening area coming up in June now in New West Valley and in Twillingate, and then later in Woody Point, among the dates that are coming up on Kelly Loader's tour schedule. We have the Business Digest for you now with Megan Reed.
1: Good morning. CN Rail is donating $100 million over the next 10 years to fund community groups and shelters that help the unhoused. The money will go toward nonprofit organizations located across CN's 30,000 kilometers of track in Canada and the U.S., specifically those that are focused on early intervention and sustainable solutions that help prevent homelessness. Olivier Shook is a senior VP and the chief legal officer at CN. He recognizes the scale of the issue, but believes you have to start somewhere.
2: Well, the one thing that, you know, I think we don't say enough is, for us at CN, it started with our employees. We asked our employees what it is that you want to do, and it was a very unanimous rally around this cause because they see it, because they experience it. And the thinking was from our railroaders that everybody, not just us, everybody should have a safe place to call home. And that's what inspired this program.
1: Nonprofits across the country can apply online for funding starting this July. For more information, visit CN Railroaders for Change. In other news, small business owners are seeing a growing disconnect between young workers' expectations and their hiring realities. A new report out by the Canadian Federation of Independent Business found fundamental disconnects at every stage of the hiring process, including what roles young people are willing to take and what skills employers actually need. Wilde DeCrystal owns Clip Clop Horseback Riding in Calgary and Edmonton. So far, she's gone through 60 resumes, needs 10 people, and has only been able to hire 5 qualified candidates.
3: There is an arrogance that I've not ever experienced before. And it's the only word I can use. There's a bit of an arrogance out there that we owe them.
1: Crystal says of the 5 recent hires for summer, one has already ghosted her, refusing to show up after accepting the job. CFIB report found that many small businesses value soft skills like positive attitude and motivation above credentials, experience, or education. While more than one-third of youth say that they wouldn't consider a minimum wage job, with nearly half ruling out work with either heavy physical effort, outdoor work, or evening and weekend shifts. And finally, this might make you look twice the next time you buy salad in a bag. Some Australian housemates were caught off guard this past weekend when they opened a bag of lettuce from Woolworths and a live tree frog popped out. Luckily, the entire episode was caught on video. Roommates Laura Jones and Billy Lapine talked to ABC News Australia.
4: Honestly, so much feedback about it being AI. I feel like it's actually wild, the fact that we barely know how to use our phones, so I don't think we even could put something like that together.
5: Yeah, he was just chilling in the bag. I think he was having a hell of a time, really. But yeah, lucky the bag had a few holes in it and he had plenty of pastures to graze on. So yeah, no, he was enjoying it.
1: The house ended up naming the frog Greg and released him in a pond by their home, with Crazy Frog as a send-off tune. Woolworths says that this was an isolated incident, apologized to the roommates, and gave them a free bag of lettuce. For CBC Radio, I'm Megan Reed.
0: That is an amazing story. Well, if you'd like to hear it again, you can go to the CBC Listen app and look for Biz Digest. A new episode of the CBC podcast, The Dose, is out today. Dr. Brian Goldman is the host. Allergy season is in full swing in many parts of Canada, and allergy sufferers are dealing with itchy, watery, and red eyes. But experts say many things can cause people's eyes to be red, from common seasonal allergies to more serious infections. University of Calgary ophthalmologist Dr. Helen Chung says over-the-counter solutions such as eye drops can bring relief, but she says more serious conditions need medical attention.
6: In my practice, the most common reasons would be things like ocular surface disease, dry eye, blepharitis. Then there's also allergic conjunctivitis, and then things like viral conjunctivitis, exposures, that type of thing. Irritants, chemicals, sometimes patients' own eye drops can cause them to have a reaction. So anything that could enter the eye and cause irritation or inflammation. So if you're noticing a vesicular rash, so like red dots around, could be related to shingles or herpes, and those with a red eye warrant an eye exam because these viruses can affect any part of the eye. Just in general. So how to avoid a red eye related to an infection, right? So you want to practice good hand hygiene, avoid close quarters with other people who are displaying upper respiratory tract infection symptoms, if you can. And if not, then doing things like wearing a mask or washing your hands so that you're decreasing the chances of spread, not sharing linens, eye drops, makeup with, again, patients displaying these types of symptoms. And you yourself, then, if you are developing some of the viral conjunctivitis symptoms, so like a red or pink eye with itchiness, tearing, and all of that, then just also acknowledging that you might be someone who's spreading things. So practicing not sharing your stuff with others. For redness from dry eyes, like taking breaks if you're using the computer a lot, using the artificial tears and blinking properly can be a major benefit to people with just subtle dryness and things like that.
0: Blinking properly. See, the overthinker in me is now going to be thinking about, am I blinking properly? Oh my goodness. Dr. Helen Chung there with the University of Calgary. She's an ophthalmologist, and you can hear the full podcast episode, Should I Be Worried About My Red Eyes, today on The Dose with Dr. Brian Goldman.
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0: This coming Saturday, the YQX Running Club is hosting the Run From Away Marathon Weekend in Gander. And as a result of that, residents and motorists are asked to plan for minor traffic delays and allow extra travel time while races are underway. If you want to get all the details, you can go to their website, yqxrc.ca. All the details are posted there. They're also on Facebook if you want to look them up, the YQX Running Club. But be aware that that event is happening with a total of 505 runners, we are told, taking part. The news is coming up next.
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14: This is World Report. Good morning, I'm Mark Carcasol. Police say a shooting in a residential neighborhood yesterday in Surrey, British Columbia, is related to extortion. And now CBC News has learned the targeted home belongs to the president of Cricket Canada. The Fifth Estate has been investigating allegations of corruption and organized crime at Cricket Canada. Co-host Stephen D'Souza tells us what they've learned so far.
15: Behind a band of yellow police tape, officers with Surrey Police place labels beside multiple bullet holes on the front door and windows of the suburban home. The shooting happened around 4:40 Wednesday morning.
16: The residence was occupied. Fortunately, no one was injured.
15: Sergeant Ali Galis with Surrey Police says while the investigation is in the early stages, it's believed to be extortion related.
16: Our SPS Extortion Response Task Force is lead on the file.
15: The Fifth Estate has learned the house belongs to Arvinder Khosa, the newly elected president of Cricket Canada. Police tell the Fifth Estate that an individual associated with the residence has received extortion-related threats.
16: Anytime we do these types of investigations, we look at the history to the residents, to the occupants of the residents, and also to any associated businesses, and that's how we determine if it may or may not be extortion-related.
15: A recent Fifth Estate investigation uncovered allegations of corruption and influence of organized crime involving Cricket Canada before Khosa became president. Sources told the Fifth Estate Khosa is linked to two local players who allegedly threatened a national team player and claimed they represented organized crime. Khosa has denied the allegations, saying it's all political propaganda. Stephen D'Souza, CBC News, Toronto.
17: Worries around Ebola have forced an Air France flight to be diverted to Montreal. This happened overnight. The airline says it mistakenly allowed a passenger from the Democratic Republic of Congo to board the Detroit-bound flight in Paris. New U.S. travel restrictions prevent entry to anyone who's recently been in East African countries linked to the deadly virus. The Public Health Agency of Canada says the passenger disembarked, was assessed, showed no signs of illness. The person in question has now boarded a plane back to Paris. Health advocates are calling for a new investigation into the death of a woman who died after donating plasma in Winnipeg. And it comes as Manitoba's chief medical examiner has taken the unusual step of releasing her cause of death. Since October, two people have died after donating at facilities run by Grifols, a private for-profit company. Karen Pauls with more on that story.
18: Extraordinary step that he has taken.
0: Manitoba's health minister, Uzoma Azaguera, commenting on a statement by the province's chief medical examiner. Dr. John Yoon says 22-year-old Rodiat Aubedi had a profoundly abnormal heart that put her at an increased risk. She died of a cardiac arrest shortly after donating plasma last October. Yoon says there's no evidence anything went wrong with that process.
18: When Health Canada and the chief medical examiner come to effectively the same conclusion that these tragic deaths are not linked to plasma donation, I am absolutely going to respect that conclusion.
0: But Catherine Longtang says there is a direct connection. She's a safe blood and patient advocate speaking for Aubedi's family.
19: She was not riding a bike or going for a swim when she died. She was donating plasma.
0: In a statement, Grifols, the plasma center in question, says it's committed to the highest standards of donor safety, patient care, and regulatory compliance. But federal conservative health critic Don Mazur points to what he says are discrepancies and red flags in a Health Canada inspection report released to a parliamentary committee.
20: Canadians and the families deserve answers, and we'll keep on pressing for answers.
0: Lon Tang wants Health Canada to reopen the investigation into Aubedi's death and suspend Grifols' operating license. The Manitoba government has recommended clinics have access to patients' medical records to confirm they can safely give plasma. Karen Pauls, CBC News, Winnipeg.
17: More confusion in the Alberta legislature over the separatist debate.
21: There's no doubt that over 400,000 Albertans signed it saying they wanted that referendum, and those voices need to be respected.
22: A referendum on separatism, whatever the question, would be bad for our province and bad for our economy.
17: Okay, so you may remember there are two competing petitions on this issue. One from the pro-separatist movement, recently struck down by a judge. And then there's another urging Alberta's government to make sure the province remains forever Canadian. Now, some members of Premier Danielle Smith's United Conservative Party want to use that forever Canadian petition to add a question to the referendum ballot in October. A legislative committee was debating the idea yesterday, but before they'd even voted, the UCP put out a news release saying that the referendum would indeed go ahead. That caught MLAs like the NDP's Racky Pancholi off guard.
22: We got into this meeting and we discovered that they'd already predetermined the outcome.
17: Now, UCP Minister Jason Nixon says it was all a big mistake. The news release sent out an error.
21: Caucus should not have done that. If we were to go after every member of the legislature every time staffers make a mistake, it would be ridiculous.
17: So after all this, whether Alberta will actually be holding a separatist referendum this fall still remains unclear. The committee is supposed to meet again later today. The federal government is still finalizing its long-delayed national AI strategy, and Canadian tech leaders are urging Ottawa to deliver an ambitious industrial blueprint complete with clear details on exactly how Canada plans to grow the sector. As Kyle Bax reports, the strategy arrives at a critical moment with public skepticism around AI growing.
2: Productivity is really what's at stake here.
3: As Ottawa continues to develop a new national artificial intelligence

0: Good morning. This is Newfoundland Morning. I'm Bernice Hillier. Coming up in this half hour, a familiar name in Newfoundland and Labrador politics has shared his take on the Churchill Falls MOU review decision. We're going to hear from former Premier Danny Williams. Coming up in this half hour, we will get a full weather forecast for you. It is starting out a little bit cooler maybe than it's going to be, but it's not going to warm up a whole lot according to what I'm seeing. Gander Airport, mostly cloudy and 7. Bonavista, 5 degrees. Badger, 7 degrees this morning. Cormac, just 4 degrees. St. Anthony, 6 and cloudy at the airport. And in Deer Lake, mostly cloudy and 6 degrees at the airport there. Graham McDonald is the meteorologist on duty right now to talk to us this morning. Good morning to you, Graham.
1: Hello and good morning, Bernice.
0: How are you doing this morning?
1: I'm good. Yourself now?
0: I'm doing just fine. I'm waiting for the warmer temperatures and I'm feeling like you're not going to have them for us today.
1: Oh, I wish I could say I do, but yeah, unfortunately I don't. And the wind is to blame for that, but I'll get to that in a minute. You were talking about the cloud and it's kind of just kind of a similar thing today. Mix of sun and cloud across most of the island, except for parts of the northern peninsula where they could just be kind of cloudy for the next little bit. Probably start to taper off this evening. It's quite clear in the Bay St. George group near Stephenville and along the Portabasca as well. Should be a little mixed sun and cloud developing through later this morning, but that'll be kind of the trend through the day across most of the island. Temperatures, as I said, would be a little bit on the cooler side. Be kind of scraping the bottom of the barrel for the double digits, so I'm probably about 10 degrees for a lot of the central groups towards like Gander, Grand Falls, and down towards Millertown, even towards the

0: Lake as well could be seeing that. Folks along the coast, probably a little bit cooler as well, probably around, like, say, 4 or 5 degrees. And that's mainly because we have these pretty strong west-northwesterly winds kind of kicking up. And that's the main reason why we're not seeing our seasonal, more mid-teen temperatures. And with that, they will be kind of a little strong today, probably between 50 and 80 kilometers an hour. The 80 is more towards the Northern Peninsula, but more so 50, 70 around the rest of the island. That'll be kind of persisting through tomorrow as well, similar conditions with the strong winds and cooler temperatures, but maybe a little more sun to be seen there across most of the island tomorrow. Maybe more so cloud developing in the afternoon for the Northern Peninsula, and maybe a few more showers kind of in the same bit in the evening as well. But other than that, not much else going on for the next 2 days.
1: All right. Anything to watch for on the weekend?
0: Not much else. The showers I did mention briefly there will be kind of sliding down from a trough in Labrador. And so they will be kind of affecting most of the northeast bit of the island through Friday night into Saturday morning. So folks participating in the Gander Marathon might be waking up to a wet start for them. But they should be kind of tapering off into Saturday morning, maybe more so in the later part of the morning.
1: Okay. All right. Anything else we need to know about?
0: Warmer conditions are expected to return Sunday.
1: Oh, I like that. Tell me more.
0: I was kind of looking ahead. Saturday could be double digits for a lot of folks, maybe in the lower bits of it, but I'm looking more towards Sunday for things to get in a bit of a warmer position as we have a ridge moving in from the west, and I did see highs maybe not anymore. They were around the mid-teens, maybe the lower teens now, but definitely warmer than what we're seeing at the moment.
1: Okay, you spoke too soon, maybe, Graham?
0: Maybe I did, good Lord.
1: Oh, my goodness. All right. Well, thank you very much for your time this morning.
0: Yes, of course. No worries.
1: That's Graham McDonald, a meteorologist at the Gander Weather Office of Environment Canada. Remember, they are just the messengers. They are not the ones who actually create the weather. In terms of ferries today, we've got Marine Atlantic ferries operating on schedule for the 11:45 a.m. crossings. It looks like there was a restricted crossing canceled earlier this morning. The Labrador Marine Ferry Service is not in operation today because of high winds on the Strait of Belle Isle. The Lapoille Ferry is in service and on schedule. The St. Brendan's Ferry in service and on schedule. The Fogo Island Change Islands Ferry run, well, the 7:15 crossing of the Astron W out of Fogo is canceled because of high winds. The next update will come at 9:30 this morning. And Graham mentioned there the run that's coming up in Gander on Saturday. It is the Run From Away Marathon that's happening on Saturday. And I was just looking at the route for this race, and it's going to take in a whole lot of streets in Gander. So while that race is underway, people in the town are asked to plan for some minor traffic delays and allow extra travel time to get where you're going while those races are underway. Be patient with all of the racers and volunteers. So that's happening Saturday in Gander. You can check it out on their Facebook page or their website. It's the YQX Running Club. The town of Stephenville says West Street will be closed today starting at 9 o'clock for a water line repair. The area affected will be the intersection of Leo Drive and West Street to the intersection of Ocean Drive and West Street. Water will be shut off as well from the intersection of Gallant Street and West Street to Godot's Brook. The water will be shut off on a number of streets in Gander today in the afternoon from 3 until 7 for some water main repairs there. Parts of Armstrong Boulevard, Gilmore Place, and Wiley Post Street affected by that water outage. And a road closure in Grand Falls, Windsor today because of waterline work happening there. It's going to start at 8 o'clock this morning, we are told. And the road near number 9 Bailey Street will be closed to traffic from about 8 until 4:30 today as a result of that work that's going on in the town of Grand Falls, Windsor. Well, let us know if you have some information to share about travel. You can certainly get in touch with us by calling 709-637-1188. Singer-songwriter Lauren Spear from Montreal goes by the stage name Lorraine. She has a new single out ahead of a new album that's coming in August. Here is Lorraine with Freewheeling.

0: Danny Williams has been clear from the start. He thinks the Churchill Falls MOU is a bad deal. Just last month, the former premier expressed pride in playing a role in stopping it, calling his effort one of his, quote, proudest achievements. That was well before the Independent Review Committee found the MOU in its current form to be not in the province's interest. Danny Williams spoke yesterday with Chrissy Holmes of On the Go.
1: I was satisfied. I guess I just got great satisfaction from the report. You know, I'd waited like everybody else several months for the panel to complete their report and give it to the government. The opening lines were basically that this particular MOU by the previous government was not in the public interest. And that's what I've been saying, you know, since December of 2024. And I pointed out, you know, several things that I concerned about, several major things, price and term and access and recapture, escalation, and it goes on an endless list. And, you know, fortunately, the panel reviewed each and every one of those and addressed each and every one of those as concerns. And at several times during their report said they were significant. You know, significant financial modeling was defective, significant limitations on access. And they used terms like that. And they also said there's situations here where this places the province and the people of Newfoundland and Labrador at great risk. So, you know, I was satisfied that they did a good job, and I thank them for the work that they've done.
2: Political involvement has long been a part of this story, and it appears to be something that the current sitting premier is very sensitive to, as is the opposition, and particularly about your involvement in this part of this story. I mean, we've heard lots of back and forth between Liberal leader John Hogan, Fred Hutton, right? And then, of course, the billboards. You have played a role in this story, and people have wondered, what is your involvement? So, I mean, just set the record straight for it. Where are you in this?
1: I have played a role, and I played a role not, you know, as a progressive conservative, not so much as a former premier, but as a Newfoundlander and Labradorian. From the day this was announced, I read it, and then I reread it, and I said, oh my goodness, this is far from what I thought this might be, and this is not a very good deal. And since then, quite honestly, Chrissy, this has really taken a toll on me. You know, people might never believe that. They might say that's absolute nonsense, but it has. I think about it every single day. I've read it and reread it and reread it again, and was just astonished at just how terrible a deal it was. So I've lived in it, and I'm delighted. I've got a feeling of relief here today to be able to say, like, you know, I no longer have any involvement in this. And despite the allegations of Mr. Hogan and despite the allegations of Mr. Hutton, which I, you know, it's really disappointing to be quite honest with you, because, you know, I have not had direct involvement in directing the premier on this at all. That's insulting to the premier. It's insulting to me. And, you know, since the panel has been announced, there's been no interference whatsoever with this panel. But, you know, the accusations that they make are misleading. They're false and they're not accurate. And, you know, if they continue, then I will have to deal with them.
2: You said you've been thinking about this a lot. Like, why is this so important to you?
1: You know, I'm born in 1949, and then as I was going through college and then as I went off to university, this 1969 deal was done. So I was just in my 20s. I've lived with it all my life. I can honestly say it was probably the singular most important reason that I got involved in politics when I finally made a decision to go in, because I felt the Churchill was very, very important to our future. And so, I've lived with it. I grew up with it, and I felt I want to make sure we just didn't give it away again. And, you know, the panel has said that this is a repeat of the 1969 deal all over again. My God, I can't believe we'd even consider it or do it. And I just find that whole thing so abhorrent that I had to step in. And, you know, to go back to the advising the premier over the last 6 months and, being in his ear and directing and everything else, you know, I share confidence with you. You know, myself and my wife have gone through serious medical issues in the last 9 months, being cancer, and we've come out of it on the other end, particularly my wife. She's come out of it on the other end. She's good, and we're very thankful, and it's all well. But to think that I was in, you know, holding the hand of the premier and or the government and in their ear, you know, advising them on Churchill Falls, nothing is further from the truth. And it's insulting.
2: It looks like that the premier is going to go big on this, that they want to go for, I suppose, the higher risk but higher reward option, more power, more revenue, shorter terms with this deal, and really set the stage for growth in the mining industry. As you see it right now, is this a gamble? If so, what are we gambling on? What are the risks? What are the stakes for what we're moving forward with potentially?
1: It's not a gamble because, you know, the gamble would be if we did a bad deal, then we've gambled away our future. This is what we deserve. This is what we need. This is our power. We own this river. We are finally saying after half a century, we want what is rightfully ours. Now, you know, at the end of the day, if Quebec is not prepared to give Newfoundlanders what they rightfully deserve, then that's a whole other issue. But they did come out yesterday and say they're not prepared to give anything less favorable than the first MOU. If that's the case, then obviously they're not prepared to do a deal.
2: What do you think is happening in Quebec right now, watching all of this conversation play out?
1: It's hard to say. It's really hard to say because right now, most of the recent information that someone gave me today was that the Liberals and the CAQ are neck and neck. The PQ are running behind. The Separatists are running behind. You know, I saw Bernard Drainville last night, the Minister of Energy for the CAQ, and he was doing the release on this issue, I think. And he interestingly referred to Newfoundland as Newfoundland. He doesn't refer to it as Newfoundland and Labrador because Quebec does not recognize our boundary. Now, that's a big issue. That's a very big issue. And when the minister, who presumably will be negotiating this, who's a former separatist, is not even acknowledging our boundary, it's a tough road to hoe. This is going to be a difficult negotiation. And, you know, we now have the direction from the panel as to what the issues are. And the premier has identified all the major issues that have to be negotiated here. And I wish him well. I really wish him good luck and wish him well. But again, need to reiterate to you that I am not and will not be in any way involved in this process or this negotiation from here on. And before this.
2: I've got about 30 seconds left. Mr. Williams, what's your top piece of advice when negotiating with Quebec? Because you could write a book about this.
1: Well, I don't think we give it away. We don't want to give it away again. We don't want to repeat the 1969 deal. We want to get a fair deal. You know, it is our power. It is our river. The people of Newfoundland and Labrador deserve a reward from this river.
0: That was former Premier Danny Williams speaking to On the Go's Chrissy Holmes. And we just want to share some context about Quebec politics with our listeners. You just heard former Premier Williams say he has heard that the PLQ, that's the Quebec Liberal Party, and the CAQ are neck and neck with the PQ trailing the Parti Québec. But the polling tells a different story. The separatist PQ has consistently led polls for nearly 3 years. Recent polling shows the Quebec Liberal Party close behind, and the governing CAQ is a distant third or fourth. The PQ has stated the MOU already gave too many concessions to Newfoundland and Labrador. The Quebec election has to be held on or before October 5th this year.
3: Coming up Thursday on The Signal, we dig into two of the most pressing issues in Newfoundland and Labrador. First up, it's the housing crisis. Do we have a solid plan to fix it? In the second half of the show, we'll break down the biggest news story of this week, the future of Churchill Falls Power, and how Premier Wakeham is changing course. That's all on the Thursday edition of The Signal.
0: Coming up in the next half hour of our show, the playoffs continue for the Montreal Canadiens tonight. Many Habs fans will be glued to their seats as they face off against the Carolina Hurricanes. We're going to hear from one fan from Bonavista, Mark Gray, joining us in the next half hour. And flexibility is your friend. We're going to get some tips from Marine Atlantic on getting a ferry this spring or summer if you haven't already booked a crossing. And we're going to hear from Colin and Thibault of Marine Atlantic in the next half hour. I'd be interested in hearing from you. Have you tried to book a crossing on Marine Atlantic in recent weeks? What's your experience been? Give us a call on our talkback line, 1-800-777-0990, or email newfoundlandmorning@cbc.ca. 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
4: This is CBC News for Newfoundland and Labrador. I'm Sarah Blackmore. Good morning. We're following the Dean Penny murder trial as closely as ever today. The jury remains sequestered after they began their deliberations last night. This means a verdict could be reached today. And if that happens, reporters following the case will be notified and will have a few minutes to rush back to the courthouse. Of course, CBC News will bring you the latest when it happens. Penny is charged with first-degree murder of his estranged wife, Jennifer Hillier Penny, who has been missing since 2016. Well, he put up signs warning voters the Liberal government's Churchill Falls MOU was a big mistake. And now former Premier Danny Williams says he didn't sway the deal, but he's relieved the PC government is renegotiating it.
1: I think about it every single day. I've read it and reread it and reread it again and was just astonished at just how terrible a deal it was. So I've lived in it and I'm delighted. I've got a feeling of relief here today.
4: Williams says that despite what the Liberal opposition says, he insists that he hasn't had direct involvement in directing the Premier on the MOU, calling those accusations insulting and false. The Liberals have since fired back, arguing that Williams' involvement in Churchill Falls discussions is evident by his public comments and by Wakeham's appointment of several people connected to Williams. They say, quote, Williams has sold us down the Churchill River twice, unquote. Newfoundland and Labrador politicians have unanimously agreed to look at possible laws or regulations around social media use for children under the age of 16. The CBC's Juanita Mercer explains.
5: The idea was brought to the legislature by opposition leader John Hogan. His resolution urges government to look at legislative and regulatory changes to restrict or prohibit access to social media for children under the age of 16. Hogan quotes the Canadian Pediatric Society, which has warned of growing evidence linking social media use to poor mental health. That organization says the country is in the midst of a youth mental health crisis.
6: And when the word crisis is used, I think it's incumbent on us, not only in Newfoundland and Labrador, but across the country, to not wait and to take steps now.
5: Education Minister Paul Dinh applauded Hogan's resolution, saying government is working on updating its safe and caring schools policy, something that hasn't been changed since 2013.
7: This is something we want to be a leader in, and we know it's not an easy fix. There's things we can do step by step, and we have to start doing it immediately.
5: As for Hogan, he says the province can be a leader in this, but changes won't be easy. He says it will likely mean working with other provinces and the federal government to make it happen. Juanita Mercer, CBC News, St. John's.
4: Well, it's called Project Ilukaluk, and it's meant to help address the chronic housing shortage in Inuit communities along Labrador's north coast. But it's also a troubling reminder of the high cost of development in these isolated places. Terry Roberts has more.
8: Here's another sharp reminder of the cost of development on Labrador's north coast. The new Nunatsiavut government has budgeted $23 million for tiny homes in Nain and Hopedale. But all that money will only build 20 units, more than $1 million per home, some as small as a one-car garage.
9: That is, unfortunately, the cost to build in the north is really steep.
8: Melva Williams is a Nunatsiavut government minister. Based on past development projects in the area, she said $23 million for just 20 units is a realistic estimate.
9: Yeah, it's disappointing that we're going to have to spend this much money for those number of units.
8: There's a housing crisis in this isolated region, but building safe, secure housing is not easy because the area is only accessible by sea and air. The cost to hire contractors and transport workers, equipment, and materials is exorbitant. So is the cost to install water and sewer infrastructure. So when these units are completed later this year, people in desperate need will have a solid roof over their heads, but not exactly the stately mansion you might expect for $1 million apiece. Terry Roberts, CBC News, Happy Valley Goose Bay.
4: And finally, convicted killer Justin Paul Campbell is due to be sentenced this afternoon in Corner Brook. In November, a jury found Campbell guilty of first-degree murder in the death of his grandmother, Eva Banfield. Campbell's lawyer has argued the crime wasn't planned and was instead an impulse driven by Campbell's addiction to crack cocaine. CBC News will bring you the latest on his sentencing later today. And that's your news for this hour. Stick around, your morning show's still going. For Newfoundland and Labrador, I'm Sarah Blackmore.
0: Good morning. This is Newfoundland Morning across central and western Newfoundland on the Great Northern Peninsula and southern Labrador. I'm Bernice Hillier. Coming up in this half hour, the playoffs continue for the Montreal Canadiens tonight. Many Habs fans will be glued to their seats as they face off. The team faces off against the Carolina Hurricanes. We're going to hear from a fan from Bonavista. Mark Gray will join me in this half hour. As well, stuck on an island, the island being Newfoundland, many people who want to take the Marine Atlantic Ferry this summer are having trouble getting a reservation. We're going to ask Marine Atlantic for some advice on what people can do. Right now, let's take a look at your weather forecast. And across central and northeastern Newfoundland today, you have definitely got the best weather coming your way. A mix of sun and cloud with a high of 9 or 10 degrees, 6 along parts of the coast. Winds gusting to 60 or 70 this morning, so a windy day to be sure. For southwestern Newfoundland and the west coast as far north as Gros Morne, a mix of sun and cloud with winds gusting to 60. Highs of 7 to 9 degrees for most areas except plus 5 along parts of the coast. Northern Peninsula from Parsons Pond northward, mainly cloudy today with a chance of showers this morning. Winds gusting to 70 or 80 kilometers per hour. A high of 7 degrees for that part of the Great Northern Peninsula. Red Bay to Lanseclair, mainly cloudy with a chance of showers early this morning. Winds gusting to 70 this morning with a high of 6 degrees. And that is a look at your weather forecast.

0: Marine Atlantic ferries will be operating on schedule for the 11:45 a.m. crossings today, we are told. Labrador Marine says the Kayak W will not be sailing today because of high winds on the Strait of Belle Isle. Taking a look at ferries along the northeast coast, it looks like we've got an update now on the St. Brendan's ferry, which is operating on schedule. The Fogo Island Change Islands ferry service has a bit of a disruption because the MV Veteran is just operating on the one vessel schedule at the moment. The Astron W has canceled its 7:15 departure out of Fogo because of high winds. They'll have another update at 9:30 this morning. The Lapoille ferry is operating on schedule today. We are told the Franceway Grey River ferry is out of service, storm bound in the port of Franceway. That's the update on the 511NL website. In the town of Grand Falls, Windsor, there will be a traffic disruption in the area of number 9 Bailey Street starting at 8 o'clock this morning because of some waterline work that's going on there. In Stephenville on West Street, the area from Leo Drive to Ocean Drive will be closed down starting at 9 o'clock this morning because of waterline repair work going on there. And in the city of Corner Brook, I noticed that there's one road closure expected to start at 9 o'clock this morning. Hillside Road, Fishers Road, and Theater Road all closed to through traffic today, starting at 9 o'clock this morning. Let us know if you've got some information about travel. Please get in touch with us. You can do that by giving us a call. The number is 637-1188. Email us, newfoundlandmorning@cbc.ca. The Montreal Canadiens will face off against the Carolina Hurricanes tonight in the Stanley Cup playoffs. After a nail-biter finish against the Buffalo Sabres earlier this week, Montreal secured its spot in this next round, and fans are hoping that they're going to do it all again. Montreal fans in this province are preparing to stay up well past their bedtime again tonight. Mark Gray from Bonavista is one of them, and he joins us on the line this morning. Good morning, Mark.
1: Good morning, Bernice. How are you doing?
0: I'm doing just fine. How are you feeling about tonight's game?
1: Oh, there's lots of emotions, lots of excitement and nervousness. But I tell you what, it's been such a great run in these playoffs. It's been awesome to watch as a Montreal Canadiens fan. It's been amazing, wonderful.
0: Mark, did you try to get some extra sleep last night because you know there's maybe not going to be as much sleep tonight?
1: Well, you know, I'm to the age now where I think I've entered the napping stage. You know, when I get home, so when I get home from school, lots of days I squeeze in a little 10-minute power nap anyway. So it's all good. I'm ready to stay up, and you know, it doesn't matter how late it is. I'm ready to go.
0: How are you expecting the Canadiens to do against Carolina tonight?
1: Well, you know, Carolina is a very fast team as well, and lots of pressure under forecheck and great goaltending. And I mean, they got a great coach, Rod Brind'Amour. They got an excellent team, and that's obvious from they've gone 8-0. I mean, they swept two series, so that's enough said there in itself. But you know what? This past year, I think they met three times, Carolina and Montreal, and three times Montreal beat them. So. It is definitely possible, and you got two goaltenders going head to head against each other. Our goaltender Dobish has been just phenomenal, so I think it's going to be maybe another 7-game series. It's going to be a great series for sure, right?
0: My goodness, how long have you been a Montreal Canadiens fan?
1: It's funny you ask that, you know, because being a teacher, not too long ago, one of the kids down at my school asked the same question. And my mom actually has a picture. She took a picture on my first day of school in kindergarten when we lived in Garnish on the Beaver Peninsula. And we're

0: my goal on social media is to always keep it positive. And I think there's enough negativity out there in the world these days that, you know, whatever you can do to show positivity in whatever regard it takes, whether it's hockey or whatever it is. And I sure enjoy doing the little posts that I do with the hockey ones right now. And you know what? If I can give somebody a smile and, you know, if I can get a little bit of excitement out there, you know what? That's a great thing, I think. That's the way I look at it, right?
1: So it's been more than 20 years since the Habs held that Stanley Cup. Do you remember the last time they won it?
0: Yes, I do, actually. Yeah, I remember. And I remember back, you know, I remember back in the days of Patrick Waugh, and I remember back in the 80s. At that time, we were living in Glovertown. And boy, I tell you, I have some great memories of, you know, even back then, this time of year, staying up a little bit later and begging mom, could I stay up to watch and stuff, you know? And a lot of times I'd fall asleep, but I was still a big fan back then with the teams that won the Stanley Cups. 93 was the last one, of course. Montreal has 24 Stanley Cups, so let's make it 25 this year, right?
1: So the teams are going to face off. This is the third round, so is it too early to talk about the Cup?
0: I mean, there's four great teams, you know, that are left, and I think it is a bit early. A lot of people are saying Carolina and Colorado are going to be in the finals, but you know what? I think in playoff hockey, I think anything is possible. And to watch this Montreal team now with the speed that they have and, like I said earlier, the phenomenal goaltending, great defense, great depth, I mean, I think anything is possible. You know, so I'm looking for the Habs to go to the finals, and who knows, they might play Alex Newhook's team that he won the Cup with back in 2022, I think it was, with the Colorado Avalanche, right? So, and I got to get a plug in for Alex Newhook because, of course, our Newfoundland and Labradorian, that's doing awesome and have won both series, you know, scoring those goals. You know, it's just amazing, and we're so proud of that guy, right? So keep it up, Alex. Great stuff.
1: What does it mean to you as a Canadiens fan and as a Newfoundlander to see a player from this province on your team doing so well?
0: Oh, it's unbelievable, you know, because living here in Bonavista, of course, if anybody's a Montreal fan out there, they'll remember when Michael Ryder played for the Canadiens and
1: right.
0: did so well, and right? He played phenomenal and obviously went on to win the Cup then with the Boston Bruins in 2011. But to be a Newfoundlander, a small province like we are, and to have these hockey players that are going and making it like this, it's just an amazing feeling. It's phenomenal. And, you know, I think as Newfoundlanders and Labradorians, we're behind those guys 110%. And it's nice to see, you know, that I know Alex Newhook in one of his press conferences there, you know, he said, in thanking the fans back in St. John's, Newfoundland, and Newfoundland Labrador as a whole for showing such support. So, you know, that really means a lot as well. So, yeah, we're behind Alex Newhook for sure, 110%, and the rest of the Montreal Canadiens. So it's really good stuff.
1: The Canadiens, of course, I mean, had to go through 7 games in both of their last two series. Is there any advice that you would give the team? Obviously, they did well. They came out on top. But how do you manage to do it so that you don't have those exhausting 7-game series?
0: Yeah. You know, there's a couple ways of looking at that. You know, I think, you know, Carolina's been off for quite a few days now.
1: That's true.
0: And, you know, you get, you know, and I don't know, I wouldn't use the word complacent, but you get a little bit, you know, laid back maybe. I know they're still ready to go and stuff, but, you know, sometimes they say in hockey, if you keep the train going, you keep the ball rolling or whatnot, and Montreal now on a run like they're doing, they're ready to go. There's no injuries, and we hope that there doesn't be any injuries because that can certainly put a monkey wrench into things. I think it's good for Montreal to be ready to go into the next round now. I mean, these are professional athletes. They definitely know how to take care of their bodies, and I know it's a long season as well and stuff, but you know, I think it's going to be a phenomenal series once this gets started tonight. It's going to be amazing, right? It's going to be great.
1: All right. I hope you do get that nap, Mark.
0: I think I will.
1: All right. Thanks so much for your time this morning.
0: Oh, great. It's been great talking to you, Bernice. And let's say one more thing, if you don't mind. Go, Habs, go.
1: I knew what you were going to say. That's awesome. Mark, thanks so much.
0: All right. Have a great day, Bernice.
1: You too. That was Mark Gray, a Montreal Canadiens fan from Bonavista. And he and his son, he mentioned there, Tristan, who's played in the Maritime Hockey League. Big Canadiens fans. Coming up after

0: 8:30, we're going to talk about Newfoundlander Alex Newhook. He has scored two game-winning goals in Game 7 of the last two series so far in the this year's NHL playoffs. Stu Cowan of the Montreal Gazette will join us to talk about Alex Newhook, about the Habs' run to the Stanley Cup semifinals, and what he thinks might happen next. Brian McHugh joins us now with a tune. What do you got for us this morning, Brian?
1: From Go Habs Go. Fans of another sort are pulling hard for their team as well. Musicians from Newfoundland and Labrador, and of course, we, the fans in this province, are hoping hard for some of the chances of our musicians at the East Coast Music Association Awards that are going on in Sydney, Nova Scotia. They started yesterday, Bernice, and there are musicians from all over the province, some from Western Newfoundland, some from groups from the east coast of the island of Newfoundland who make their way through Central and Western Newfoundland and get a chance to play for their fans. Nick Earl and the Restless Hearts, the Reckless Hearts, are a high-powered rock band. And they're up for two awards, Bernice, at the awards in Sydney, Group of the Year and Rock Alternative Release of the Year. Here are Nick Earl and the Reckless Hearts with Ocean View.

0: That is Nick Earl and the Reckless Hearts. If you or someone you know has tried to book on Marine Atlantic lately, well, you know, it's nearly impossible. The ferries are booked up for most crossings, and that is frustrating for people from here who want to travel off the island. And it's frustrating for people in the tourism industry who are worried about visitors just not being able to get here. Colin Thibault is Vice President of Service and Innovation with Marine Atlantic. So let's say I haven't booked ahead on Marine Atlantic. I couldn't book ahead, maybe. What do I do now?
1: Yeah, so Argentia is the service that tends to fill up the fastest. People going to Argentia typically have a destination of East Coast. But to put it in perspective, you know, there are 14 weeks this summer in the Argentia service, and 9 of those weeks are already, you know, 90% or more full. So what I would encourage people to do right now today is, you know, ideally be as flexible as you can be. I know that works for some people and not others, but, the shoulder season, you know, pre-June still has some capacity available. Sometimes the day crossings have a little bit more capacity than the night crossings, especially on the Gulf. So I think at this point, if you're trying to book Marine Atlantic, you know, flexibility is your friend. And, you know, check back. We do have a mobile app now, which makes it easier for people to check. You can call reservations as well. One thing that does happen more than probably people realize is, you know, people who have things booked, their schedules can change at times. So the closer it gets to when you want to travel, sometimes, options do become available.
0: You mentioned Argentia is 90% or more booked up for 9 out of 14 weeks. What about the service from Port-au-Basque?
1: So Port-au-Basque is about 40% ahead of its bookings year over year. There is more flexibility on Port-au-Basque for sure, especially as you get into like the midweek, Tuesday, Wednesday kind of time frame. But, you know, the Gulf is selling a lot quicker than normal as well. I mean, and that's a trend that we've seen ever since the rates were reduced in last August.
0: You talk about flexibility. Any other advice that you would offer?
1: If you're traveling with a motorhome, for example, it's a lot harder to get across. You really need to plan that well in advance. If you're looking for a pet cabin, you have to, you know, book that well in advance. If you can, and not everyone can, but if you can travel as a foot passenger, obviously, you know, it's easier to get on. If you just have a car, it's easier to get on. If cabins aren't a priority for you, it gets a little bit easier. We do have a standby line as well that works for some people, but again, you need to have a lot of flexibility there because you may not get on.
0: Can you talk a bit about restricted crossings and why people can sometimes get a booking for their vehicle on these crossings, but not for themselves?
1: Yeah, so the restricted crossing. So one of the things that we carry as well is because our service needs to balance both commercial and passenger traffic. And some of the commercial traffic that we carry are things that are governed by the dangerous goods regulations. So that can be things like, you know, propane or explosives and oxygen and things like that. On those crossings, the restricted crossings by regulation have a limited number of passengers that we can actually carry. So in those scenarios, we often have deck space, but we don't have passenger space.
0: Is it necessary to have so many restricted crossings every week?
1: It is. I mean, the a lot of what we carry and a lot of the trucks that travel on the ferry, especially in the summer months where there's a lot of construction and things like that, there is a need to have a fairly regular, predictable, dangerous sailing schedule as well. And a lot of, things like propane, for example, you know, like the province has a very limited number of days of inventory when it comes to things like propane. The dangerous commodities are certainly important, but it does impact the ability to move non-dangerous traffic.
0: As has been said many times, the ferry service is our Trans-Canada highway, and now people find that they can't drive out of this province when they want to go. What view does Marine Atlantic take of that?
1: Well, I think it's a fair point, for sure. I mean, it is an extension of the Trans-Canada Highway, and you know, we try to get as much of the data into the public realm as possible to tell the story around capacity, so that people understand it. So that they understand the realities, I guess, of it. Because you're right, it is a extension of the Trans-Canada Highway.
0: Has the reduction in ferry rates reduced access for Newfoundlanders and Labradorians to getting across the Gulf?
1: I wouldn't say it's reduced access for any one group per se. What it has done is people are booking earlier. And to be honest, I mean, we sort of saw this trend happening even before the rate reduction. So in 2025, even in like January 2025, we saw people booking earlier than they had in 2024. And when the rate reduction happened, we saw a big spike, and that spike continued for probably about 10 weeks. It leveled off a little bit, but what it's done, I mean, I don't know that it's reduced access to Newfoundlanders per se, or Newfoundlanders, Labradorians per se, but it's definitely increased overall demand on the service.
0: Are you already taking bookings for 2027?
1: We are, actually, and we already have almost 7,000 people booked for 2027 already. So it just speaks to people booking earlier and earlier. We haven't seen that many booked that far in advance ever, I'm going to suggest.
0: All right. Colin Thibeau, thank you very much for your time today.
1: Thank you very much, please. Have a good day.
0: Colin Thibeau is Vice President of Service and Innovation with Marine Atlantic. 7,000 reservations for 2027. We're not even into the summer tourism season for 2026. Have you tried to make a reservation lately on Marine Atlantic? Have you had any difficulty with that, or have you had no issues whatsoever? I would be interested in hearing from you, so you can give us a call on our talkback line. 1-800-777-0990 is the number to call. You can also email us, newfoundlandmorning@cbc.ca. Coming up in the next half hour, we'll be talking about the Churchill Falls MOU. The news is next.
2: This is World Report. Good morning. I'm Mark Carcasol. Police in Surrey, BC, allege that a shooting in a residential neighborhood there is related to extortion. And now CBC News has learned the targeted home is owned by the president of Cricket Canada. The Fifth Estate has been investigating allegations of corruption and organized crime at Cricket Canada. Co-host Stephen D'Souza tells us what they've learned so far.
3: Behind a band of yellow police tape, officers with Surrey Police place labels beside multiple bullet holes on the front door and windows of the suburban home. The shooting happened around 4:40 Wednesday morning.
4: The residence was occupied. Fortunately, no one was injured.
3: Sergeant Ali Galis with Surrey Police says while the investigation is in the early stages, it's believed to be extortion related.
4: Our SPS Extortion Response Task Force is lead on the file.
3: The Fifth Estate has learned the house belongs to Arvinder Khosa, the newly elected president of Cricket Canada. Police tell the Fifth Estate that an individual associated with the residence has received extortion-related threats.
4: Anytime we do these types of investigations, we look at the history to the residents, to the occupants of the residents, and also to any associated businesses, and that's how we determine if it may or may not be extortion-related.
3: A recent Fifth Estate investigation uncovered allegations of corruption and influence of organized crime involving Cricket Canada before Khosa became president. Sources told the Fifth Estate Khosa is linked to two local players who allegedly threatened a national team player and claimed they represented organized crime. Khosa has denied the allegations, saying it's all political propaganda. Stephen D'Souza, CBC News, Toronto.
2: Police in Surrey, BC, with that story. We'll have more on that as the day goes on. And the separatist debate is creating more confusion in the Alberta legislature.
5: There's no doubt that over 400,000 Albertans signed it saying they wanted that referendum, and those voices need to be respected.
6: A referendum on separatism, whatever the question, would be bad for our province and bad for our economy.
2: So there are two competing petitions on the issue from the pro and anti-separatist movements in Alberta. The pro-separatist petition was recently struck down by a judge. The other urges Alberta's government to make sure the province stays forever Canadian. Some members of Premier Danielle Smith's United Conservative Party want to use that second petition to add a question to the referendum ballot in October. Yesterday, as a legislative committee debated the idea before they'd even voted on it, the UCP put out a news release saying that, yes, the referendum would go ahead. And many MLAs, such as the NDP's Racky Pancholi, none too happy about that.
7: We got into this meeting and we discovered that they'd already predetermined the outcome.
2: Meanwhile, UCP Minister Jason Nixon trying to calm the situation. He says the news release was sent out in error.
5: Caucus should not have done that. If we were to go after every member of the legislature every time staffers make a mistake, it would be ridiculous.
2: So whether Alberta will actually be holding a separatist referendum this fall is still not clear. The committee's supposed to meet again later on today. About 450 pro-Palestinian activists detained by Israel in international waters are now headed home. The group, which includes 12 Canadians, was seen being taunted by Israel's national security minister. As CBC's Cameron McIntosh reports, video of the incident has sparked global condemnation.
8: A convoy carries pro-Palestinian activists detained at sea by Israel, being sent out of the country today after spending a night in an Israeli prison. Suhad Bishra is one of the lawyers representing them.
9: A lot of violence. We know of at least two participants who were hospitalized.
8: A flotilla of more than 50 ships carrying about 450 pro-Palestinian activists, including 12 Canadians, was trying to breach Israel's maritime blockade of Gaza. Israeli forces fired warning shots with rubber bullets at some of the ships as they detained the activists in international waters.
10: Free Palestine!
8: A video posted by Israel's National Security Minister Itamar Ben-Gvir showed him taunting some of them. Others were shown forced to kneel with their hands bound, prompting international outrage. UN spokesperson Stefan Dujarric.
11: Everyone who has been detained by the Israeli authorities who are members of the flotilla needs to be treated with respect and dignity.
8: Canadian Prime Minister Mark Carney called the treatment of the activists abominable. The 12 Canadians are now among those headed home. Canada, one of many countries to summon its Israeli ambassador to express its anger and demand some answers. Cameron McIntosh, CBC News, Jerusalem.
2: The Canadian Red Cross is sending workers to the Democratic Republic of Congo to help battle the Ebola outbreak there. The team will help with contact tracing and moving people to treatment centers. There are more than 600 cases and 139 deaths so far linked to the rare Bundibugyo strain of Ebola. Trish Newport is with Médecins Sans Frontières in the DRC. She says getting the outbreak under control, it's going to take some time.
12: There's also very limited diagnostic capacity, and this means that it takes a long time to get any results when people are tested. And it's very difficult to put surveillance systems into place when you don't know who has Ebola and who does not have Ebola.
2: The World Health Organization estimates it could take up to 9 months to develop a vaccine for this strain. Foreign Affairs Minister Anita Anand is in Sweden today for a meeting with NATO allies. The gathering comes as NATO faces new threats on its eastern flank. On Tuesday, a NATO jet shot down a drone over Estonia. It scrambled jets again yesterday when another drone approached Lithuania. And now this morning, they're responding to another threat in Latvian airspace. Ukrainian officials are accusing Russia of jamming its drones and redirecting them towards NATO territory. The federal government is still finalizing its long-delayed national AI strategy, and Canadian tech leaders are urging Ottawa to deliver an ambitious industrial blueprint, complete with clear details on exactly how Canada plans to grow the sector. As Kyle Bax reports, though, the strategy arrives at a critical moment because public skepticism around AI is growing.
13: Productivity is really what's at stake here.
14: As Ottawa continues to develop a new national artificial intelligence strategy, Louis Tetu expects to see a detailed plan to build. He's with Montreal-based AI firm Coveo.
15: I'm looking for the government to truly be a catalyst for the infrastructure required that

0: For me, the key test will be, is there appropriate ambition in the strategy?
1: Mirko Bibic is chief executive of Bell Canada.
0: It's okay to be great at the science of AI, and we have been, but we don't want kind of a brain drain and all our excellent research being exported out of the country.
1: More power-hungry data centers means much more electricity. That's why Michael Arbus wants a new AI strategy to be closely tied with other federal policies like the National Electricity Strategy. Arbus is with Moomoo Canada, a digital investment firm.
2: Wouldn't it be grand to say in a few years that we're a net exporter of compute, just like we are with natural resources as a country? It'd be a wonderful position to be in.
1: While the plan is finalized, Ottawa is still moving ahead with supporting new data center projects across the country. Kyle Bax, CBC News, Calgary.
3: And the city of Toronto is looking into a new way to put a damper on all that excessive street noise. Cameras equipped with microphones. CBC's Mike Smee with details.
4: Toronto is the country's biggest, busiest city, but it may also be the noisiest. There is a bylaw in place that targets excessive vehicle noise, a bylaw that carries fines of up to $900. Catching the culprits, however, is easier said than done. The city's website doesn't even try to sugarcoat it. You can submit a complaint, but it will not be investigated. And that's frustrating, says Councillor Lily Cheng.
5: And in the middle of the night, people are racing on the street. They have these modified mufflers, and they make very loud noises.
4: Cheng is asking councillors to look into a noise camera pilot project. They pinpoint the decibel level and photograph the license plate of the offender, who then gets a ticket in the mail. Cheng's motion calls on staff to ask the province for the green light to run a pilot project. The city of Edmonton is way ahead. Council there approved a noise camera pilot last summer. Councillor Michael Jantz says it should be up and running this summer.
6: It's a menace on our streets in terms of the noise and the disruption and the noise pollution, but it's also incredibly dangerous to Edmontonians when they're dealing with street racing, when they're dealing with dangerous driving.
4: Toronto's bid for noise cameras will be the second time the city has approached the province for permission in the last 2 years. So far, staff say there's been no response. Mike Smee, CBC News, Toronto.
3: And that is the latest national and international news from World Report. 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I'm Mark Harkisol. This is CBC News.
7: Good morning. This is Newfoundland Morning on CBC Radio 1. I'm Bernice Hillier. Coming up in this half hour, reaction from the Churchill Falls MOU review continues to come in. We're going to speak to the CEO of the Atlantic Economic Council for his take on the report. Right now, we've got the weather forecast with Graham McDonald.
8: Mix of sun and cloud across most of the island, except for parts of the northern peninsula where they could just be kind of cloudy for the next little bit, taper off this evening. It's quite clear in the Bay St. George group near Stephenville and along the Portabasca as well. Should be a little mix of sun and cloud developing through later this morning, but that'll be kind of the trend through the day across most of the island. Temperatures, I see, a little bit on the cooler side. They're kind of scraping the bottom of the barrel for the double digits, so I'm probably about 10 degrees for a lot of the central groups towards like Gander, Grand Falls, and down towards Millertown, even towards Deer Lake as well, could be seeing that. Folks along the coast, probably a little bit cooler as well, probably around like, say, 4 or 5 degrees. And that's mainly because we have these pretty strong west-northwesterly winds kind of kicking up, and that's the main reason why we're not seeing our seasonal, more mid-teen temperatures. And with that, they will be kind of a little strong today, probably between 50 and 80 kilometers an hour. The 80 is more towards the northern peninsula, but more so 50, 70 around the rest of the island. That'll be kind of persisting through tomorrow as well, similar conditions with the strong winds and cooler temperatures, but maybe a little more sun to be seen there across most of the island tomorrow. Maybe more so cloud developing in the afternoon for the northern peninsula, and maybe a few more showers kind of in the same bit in the evening as well. So the showers I did mention briefly there, I'll be kind of sliding down from a trough in Labrador. And so they will be kind of affecting most of the northeast bit of the island through Friday night into Saturday morning. So folks participating in the Gander Marathon might be waking up to a wet start for them, but they should be kind of tapering off into Saturday morning, maybe more so in the later part of the morning.
7: And that is Graham McDonald at the Gander Weather Office of Environment Canada. Well, high winds are causing some ferry disruptions today. The Franceway Grey River Ferry is stormbound in Franceway, we are told. The other South Coast ferries are in operation. The Fogo Island Change Islands ferry service is down to one vessel at the moment. The Astron W canceled its 7:15 crossing out of Fogo. The next update on the Astron W will be at 9:30. And the Long Island ferry has both a mechanical issue and

0: dealing with high winds on the northeast coast. So the morning crossing is canceled with an update to come at 1 o'clock this afternoon. There's a road closure in the town of Grand Falls, Windsor this morning starting at 8 o'clock because of some water line work that's happening. So that will be in the area near number 9 Bailey Street. The town of Stephenville says West Street is going to be closed down between Leo Drive and Ocean Drive starting at 9 o'clock this morning because of a water line repair that's happening there. And in the city of Corner Brook, there will be a road closure affecting Hillside Road, Fishers Road, and Theater Road today starting at 9 o'clock. A reminder to folks in Gander as well that the Run From Away Marathon is happening this Saturday, so there will be 500 runners or more on routes throughout the town, and the route stretches from the airport area all the way down to the track and field facility on Penny Avenue. So a lot of streets impacted. If you want all the details, check out the race route for yourself on either the Facebook page for the YQX Running Club or on their website. So it's yqxrc.ca, that big running race coming up on Saturday. Well, the release of the independent review panel report on the Churchill Falls MOU earlier this week continues to get a lot of attention. The three-person committee says the deal would not be in the best interest of Newfoundland and Labrador. And the report noted that while there would be financial benefits for the province, they would not be as significant as presented by the former Liberal government. David Chondi has had a look at the report. He is the president and CEO of the Atlantic Economic Council. He's on the line from Halifax this morning. Good morning to you, David Chondi.
1: Good morning, Bernice.
0: Well, what do you think of the conclusions in this review committee's report?
1: Well, I think we do need to recognize they didn't say, you know, this was a completely bad deal. The initial MOU, which again was an MOU, it wasn't the final agreement, did provide financial and economic benefits. But in conclusion, they felt that it didn't fully maximize the potential long-term value to the province. And I think we need to recognize just the complexity of the negotiations that we are dealing with here. When we're talking about expanding and new generation assets, transmission lines, ownership structures and financing, pricing, and access to power, and this is over a 50 to 75 and longer time period. So there's so many aspects to these negotiations, and there were a lot of smart people around the first MOU, a lot of smart people around this review panel, and you know they're certainly trying to get the best information and analysis to support these decisions. But I do think we need to recognize when we're looking at this type of potential agreement, you know, there is considerable uncertainty. We have seen major shifts in energy markets with shale oil, with the disruptions we're seeing in the world today. We have seen significant economic changes. And so trying to create a deal that is robust to things we just don't know about in 25, 50, 75 years is very challenging. So I think we just have to recognize this is a very complex arrangement. We've had one group try to look at it. We've had another one look at it. Maybe there's ways that we can improve it. And again, I think ultimately this is why I don't think this is the type of thing we should put to a referendum. There's just a lot of complexity. This is where we need to elect leaders to look at the details, to be very clear on what our goals are, what are our trade-offs, and what risks are we comfortable taking, and then take accountability for that, for what they think is now in the best interest of the province.
0: David, you talked about the complexity of this. How difficult is it to negotiate this type of agreement for such a huge resource, requiring an agreement over such a long time span?
1: Well, again, I think that is the big challenge here, right? There's so many different dimensions to this, and there are two parties to this agreement. You've got Quebec and Hydro-Quebec, you've got Newfoundland and Newfoundland Hydro, so you've got two different provinces with different needs. Quebec wants access to power. Newfoundland is looking at financial benefits from this, but also economic development potential from this. And so you've got two different parties with two different objectives, And then they're trying to negotiate, which is where the review panel said, well, there's maybe different ownership structures that can be considered. There's maybe different financing structures that can be considered. Maybe we want to tweak the pricing. And that's where they were saying, look, there's different ways to tweak that initial MOU. We're not completely throwing it out, but there's things that they think could be improved in Newfoundland's interest. But then ultimately, this is a negotiation with Quebec, and it has to work for both parties. So they're trying to come up with the best deal, and then there's the who benefits the most or in what way from the different aspects of this arrangement.
0: As we know, the world changes all the time, and very much we're seeing the evidence of that in the world today. So how difficult would it be for any province to negotiate financial benefits that would, you know, last and benefit the province decades into the future?
1: Yes, well, I think this is where we need to recognize, at least in Newfoundland's situation, it does have significant financial needs. We look at the provincial financial situation. We're looking at $1 billion deficit. The government's budget projected another $3 billion in deficits over the next 3 years. And this is the highest the province has seen since the collapse of oil prices in 2014-2015. The debt in this province of Newfoundland and Labrador is $20 billion. When you look at that per person or as a share of GDP, it's the highest than any province in Canada. And the interest payments on that debt amount to about $2,000 per person, which is about double that other provinces are paying. So every, you know, $100 that the province brings in, $10, $11 of that is going to pay for debt charges. So the province doesn't have as much for other things. So I think the key thing to think about here is negotiating these deals, and this is where the independent panel look. There are financial benefits. Maybe we need to put more on the economic needs, but even if you have those revenues coming, that doesn't guarantee how well they're used. So do we use them to pay down the debt? Do we use them to increase wages of our public sector workers? Do we use it to improve healthcare when our research on healthcare has been showing it's not more resources that are necessarily important? The Atlantic provinces have more people and more financial resources per the size of our population, but we're not getting the same outcomes and effectiveness. So it's really key, I think, for this province to think about. It's not just about the deal here. It's about if we have financial revenues coming out of this, how do we ensure it benefits the province? What do we want those revenues to do? And how do we ensure that those are going to be used in the best possible way to achieve our objectives? I think that is key. It's not just this arrangement. It's how we use the financial resources that may flow from it.
0: When, of course, it's well known that we have a big financial issue in this province with our personal or our provincial finances. How difficult is it to negotiate with Quebec then, with them knowing kind of we're in a bit of a bind?
1: Well, I think it's we have to recognize that they have needs too, right? So they have needs for power. They don't have as much power as they used to. Everyone is shifting to wanting more power as we electrify our economies. Everyone's looking for clean, affordable power. So they do have, again, which is why they've come to the table and come to the table before 2041 when the existing Churchill Falls agreement expires. So each province has its own needs.
0: Right.
1: And I think that was part of what the panel was saying. Look, Quebec has its needs. And maybe in Newfoundland's case, when they negotiated the original MOU, they were putting too much weight in the review panel's view on the financial and fiscal benefits of the province, and that maybe Newfoundland wasn't going to get enough power for its own needs. And so that was their consideration. Maybe we need to balance that, especially later years of the agreement.
0: Yeah. How would you see that Newfoundland should go about that, you know, ensuring the economic benefits so that we have the power to develop our own resources, such as in the mining industry?
1: Well, no, that's a great question. So I think this is one of the issues that the panel focused on and the province needs to wrestle with. So clearly, you know, Newfoundland is very resource dependent. That has been a key part of its prosperity, both offshore oil, mining resources, and those mines and future mines, whether they're, you know, iron ore, critical minerals. There's also, you know, data centers becoming increasingly popular. They need power and water for cooling. So what is the best economic development strategy for the province? And would more power allow some of those things to develop? What would the financial and fiscal benefits of those be compared to just selling that power directly to Quebec? and who would benefit from those. This might be much more focused on Labrador West and Indigenous communities, but I think what the panel focused on, and I think we have to recognize, we can't guarantee that that economic development will actually happen. There is a risk there. You can have the power, but then if the development doesn't happen, what price are you going to be able to sell that surplus power if you don't need it? But I think what the province also needs to recognize is what are our economic goals? Because it's not just about having power. It's about the fiscal and royalty arrangements for those new developments. It's about the regulatory regime that allows a new mine to get approved. It's about ensuring you've got the labor to run the mine, to build the mine. It's about having supply chain and you've got market access for that. So I think the province needs to think about, again, it's not just about this arrangement with Quebec over power. It's about if we want to grow our economy, power is important and the price of that power is important, but we need to have a holistic approach to ensuring that that economic development can happen. And if it doesn't happen the way we think we might want to, and again, what are our goals and objectives there, that we have a mechanism to ensure that we can still sell that power. We've got a transmission line and we've got a price that we can guarantee that or be happy with if the economic development doesn't happen to the extent that we want.
0: All right. David Chandy, thank you for your time this morning.
1: You're welcome. Thank you, Benice.
0: That is David Chandy, President and CEO of the Atlantic Economic Council. He's based in Halifax. Well, what do you think of the review panel's report, of what you've heard about it, or maybe you've had a look at the report for yourself? It is available online. 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Brian McHugh, you're back with another song for us.
2: Mm-hmm. And we are true to music history, Bernice. Thank you very much for your little suggestion this morning of a tune. We think are going to, I think this song is going to satisfy some of our longstanding listeners to the show. Anybody who's got a heart for rock and roll from the 1950s, Bernice, I'm talking about the great Chuck Berry, guitarist and showman, famous for the duck walk. Are you familiar with the duck walk?
0: No. Are you going to demonstrate it right now?
2: Just a moment. I'm clearing my chair here. I'm moving back from my microphone. I'm going to stand up tall, and I'm going to do what Chuck Berry did. He'd crouch on the stage with his guitar. How to describe this? He'd crouch down low. He'd put one foot out in front of him, and he'd hop on the other foot, which is still, gratefully, on the stage. And he'd hop across the stage, the duck walk.
0: Okay. Now,
2: I mean, I think the name says it all.
0: All right. I'm going to have a look at it.
2: Yeah. But he was more than imitating animals. He was also a great showman and a guitarist, so influential to so many people. So on May the 21st of 1955, he recorded his first single called Maybelline. And released as with so many songs from the 1950s and 60s, there was an obsession by songwriters with cars. So here's a summary. This is what Wiki says, anyway, about Chuck Berry and the song Maybelline. The summary is, the lyrics describe a man driving a V8 Ford, chasing his unfaithful girlfriend in her Cadillac Coupe de Ville. So we've got a car chase going on. Basically, it's a movie within a song there. Let's let the guitar and the voice do the talking now for Chuck Berry. Here's Maybelline from 1955.

0: master of the duck walk on stage, the great Chuck Berry from 1955.
1: Brian, I'm looking this up, and I know you can't believe everything you read on the internet. I'm seeing one post that says it was an attempt to hide the wrinkles in his suit when he crouched down and did that duck walk for the first time, and it became his famous move. So there you go. Well, if you don't have an iron, just do the duck walk.
0: What a great fashion hack. I am totally copying that next time I get on stage with my bass guitar.
2: Are you curious about cumulus clouds, perplexed by precipitation, or gobsmacked by glaciers and growlers? Then come at me. I'm CBC meteorologist Ashley Brawweiler, and I know Newfoundlanders and Labradorians have lots of questions about weather and science. I'll tackle them for you on my Ask Ashley feature. Send an email to askashley@cbc.ca.
1: I will not be doing the duck walk in the next half hour, but apparently I am going to be learning a little bit about belly dancing. We've got a belly dancing instructor who is coming into the studio, and she's going to be teaching us some moves. So stay tuned for that in the next half hour. Also in the next half hour, a federal piece of legislation could spell the end of WhatsApp in Canada, among a host of other potential consequences. We're going to hear why tech companies are pushing back against Bill C-22 and whether that pushback is justified. Interesting there. This is actually the first I've heard of it was this morning. Let us know what you think of the stories you've heard on our show so far, or maybe you're thinking about the duck walk and the belly dancing. Whatever you want to comment on, give us a call. 1-800-777-0990. It's 8 o'clock.
3: This is CBC News for Newfoundland and Labrador. I'm Sarah Blackmore. Good morning. We're following the Dean Penny murder trial as closely as ever today. The jury remains sequestered after they began their deliberations last night. This means a verdict could be reached today. If that happens, reporters following the case will be notified and will have a few minutes to rush back to the courthouse. Of course, CBC News will bring you the latest when we learn more. Penny is charged with first-degree murder of his estranged wife, Jennifer Hillier Penny, who has been missing since 2016. Well, questions continue about why the authors of the Churchill Falls MOU review did not answer any questions themselves. As CBC's Henrika Wilhelm reports, the opposition criticized their silence in the House of Assembly yesterday and questioned the future of any Churchill Falls deal.
4: Who did they talk to? Who provided evidence? What did they say?
5: Questions opposition leader John Hogan asked again during question period yesterday. Meanwhile, the review committee did comment on its silence. In a news release, it said legal advice is behind it, but Hogan isn't buying it.
4: These are three sophisticated individuals who I think have enough smarts not to open their mouth about things that they shouldn't.
5: Answering questions should have been part of their mandate, says Hogan, who also voiced doubts about the future of any deal with Quebec. In a statement Tuesday, Hydro-Québec had said it would not agree to inferior conditions to what was included in the MOU. Something Premier Tony Wakeham is not shaken by. He says he's also had talks with Ottawa.
6: The federal government has expressed an interest in being part of this process, so it'll be interesting as we start our negotiations as to what role they expect to play.
5: Wakeham said a meeting with Quebec Premier Christine Frichette will happen soon, and the possibility of a three-way meeting with her and Ottawa is also on the table. Henrika Wilhelm, CBC News, St. John's.
3: And he put up signs warning voters the Liberal government's Churchill Falls MOU was a big mistake. Now former Premier Danny Williams says he didn't sway the deal, but he's relieved the PC government is renegotiating it.
7: This has really taken a toll on me. You know, people might never believe that. They might say that's absolute nonsense, but it has. I think about it every single day. I've read it and reread it and reread it again and was just astonished at just how terrible a deal it was. So I've lived in it and I'm delighted. I've got a feeling of relief here today.
3: Williams says that despite what the Liberal opposition says, he insists he hasn't had direct involvement in directing the Premier on the MOU, calling those accusations insulting and false. The Liberals have since fired back, arguing that Williams' involvement in Churchill Falls discussions is evident by his public comments and by Wakeham's appointment of several people connected to Williams. They say, quote, "Williams has sold us down the Churchill River twice," unquote. Newfoundland and Labrador politicians have unanimously agreed to look at possible laws or regulations around social media use for children under the age of 16. The CBC's Juanita Mercer explains.
8: The idea was brought to the legislature by opposition leader John Hogan. His resolution urges government to look at legislative and regulatory changes to restrict or prohibit access to social media for children under the age of 16. Hogan quotes the Canadian Pediatric Society, which has warned of growing evidence linking social media use to poor mental health. That organization says the country is in the midst of a youth mental health crisis.
9: And when the word crisis is used, I think it's incumbent on us, not only in Newfoundland and Labrador, but across the country, to not wait and to take steps now.
8: Education Minister Paul Dinn applauded Hogan's resolution, saying government is working on updating its Safe and Caring Schools policy, something that hasn't been changed since 2013.
10: This is something we want to be a leader in, and we know it's not an easy fix. There's things we can do step by step, and we have to start doing it immediately.
8: As for Hogan, he says the province can be a leader in this, but changes won't be easy. He says it will likely mean working with other provinces and the federal government to make it happen. Juanita Mercer, CBC News, St. John's.
3: And finally, in St. John's, cruise ship season officially begins today. The first vessel of the year is the SH Vega, a luxury ship built in Finland, and it's set to be docking around 8 a.m. Island time. Between now and October, 39 cruise ship visits are scheduled for St. John's, with more than 36,000 passengers expected to visit the city throughout the season. That's your CBC News for this hour. Stick around. Your morning show's still going for Newfoundland and Labrador. I'm Sarah Blackmore.
1: Thanks very much, Sarah. You are listening to Newfoundland Morning on CBC Radio 1. I'm Bernice Hillier. Coming up in this half hour, you can shake those hips and learn something new tonight. There is a new belly dancing class happening in Cornerbrook. We're going to have the belly dancing instructor in studio with us. As well, a federal bill could spell the end of WhatsApp in Canada, among a host of other potential consequences. We're going to hear why tech companies are pushing back against Bill C-22 and whether that pushback is justified. Our tech columnist, Frances Sims, will join us later in this half hour. Right now, let's take a look at your weather forecast. And we've got a pretty good day in store for all of us, but it's going to stay cool. It's going to feel cool. Central and northeastern Newfoundland, a mix of sun and cloud, high of 9 or 10 degrees today, with 6 degrees for the high along parts of the northeast coast. Winds gusting to 60 or 70 kilometers per hour this morning. For southwestern Newfoundland and the west coast as far north as Grosse Morne, a mix of sun and cloud today with highs of 7 to 9, 5 degrees along parts of the coast, and winds gusting to 60. So those winds are keeping it cool across our listening area. For the northern peninsula, from Parsons Pond northward, mainly cloudy with a chance of showers this morning. Winds gusting to 70 or 80 with a high of 7 degrees. And for southern Labrador, Red Bay to Lanseclair, mainly cloudy with a chance of showers early this morning, and winds gusting to 70 there with a high of 6 degrees. So some precipitation for the northern peninsula, southern Labrador, sunshine or a mix of sun and cloud for the rest of us, but temperatures just barely maybe getting into double digits. That's a look at your weather forecast.

0: Bit of travel information for you now. We've got a disruption with some of the ferry services in our region because of high winds this morning. The Françoise Grey River ferry is storm bound in the port of Françoise this morning, we are told. The other South Coast ferries are in operation. Marine Atlantic is expecting its 11:45 a.m. crossings to go ahead on schedule. Labrador Marine says the Kayak W will not be sailing today because of high winds on the Strait of Belle Isle. And on the northeast coast, we have some disruptions and one ferry that's going ahead. St. Brendan's ferry is in operation today. The Long Island ferry is dealing with a mechanical issue as well as high winds, so the morning crossing is canceled with another update at 1 o'clock. And the Fogo Island, Change Islands ferry service is down to one vessel at the moment because of high winds, so the Astron W canceled its early morning crossing out of Fogo. The next update will come at 9:30. Let us know if you have some information about travel or any delays that you're noticing, wildlife sightings. You can get in touch with us by emailing newfoundlandmorning@cbc.ca. Jasmine Nijjar started belly dancing just 6 years ago during the pandemic, and now she is teaching others right here in the Western region. She has done classes in Pasadena and in Corner Brook. She has a class happening tonight at the Civic Center, and Jasmine Nijjar is with me in studio this morning. Good morning to you, Jasmine.
1: Good morning, Bernice.
0: So we touched on it a little bit there that you started belly dancing during the pandemic. Is that right?
1: Yes. Yes, that's correct.
0: How did you get into it?
1: Yeah, that's a great question. So I was looking for something to do. Obviously, I could not go to the gym at that time. And actually, I experienced a bit of heartbreak at the time. And so I kind of came into belly dance as something to connect like my emotions to the movement that I was doing. When I was going to the gym, it was more about getting reps in and getting certain movements done. But when I started to belly dance, I found that I could really connect both my imagination, my emotions, and my movements together. And so it made it kind of this whole connected experience for me. And so I started just by YouTube classes online, and I got myself the coin skirt and a few props at home. And I found it so inspiring to move in different ways than I had been moving, like hip circles and shimmies and snake arms. These are all new movements to me, and it was so cool when it started to click and come along.
0: Was it hard to learn to get really good at it, or were you not too concerned with it? You were more thinking about the mindfulness, maybe the healing that you were experiencing as a result of learning.
1: Yeah, I was definitely more focused on the mindfulness and the healing aspect. Getting good came from just becoming obsessed. It was COVID time, so I did not have a lot to do. I became obsessed, and I was doing classes while I was watching TV, before bed at night. Like, I was always kind of practicing, and it was so cool when movements actually started to click.
0: Now, you mentioned a coin skirt.
1: Yes.
0: I'm looking. I don't think you're wearing a coin skirt today.
1: Actually, I am.
0: Oh, are you?
1: Yep.
0: Oh. I don't know if you, I mean, maybe, will we hear it if you kind of?
1: Yes, you will most likely hear it. So here, I'll do a little shimmy movement.
0: Okay. Oh, there you go. Oh, you are wearing it. My goodness.
1: Oh, yes.
0: So did it take you a while to realize this is not just something that I'm doing to kind of get through the pandemic? This is something I really enjoy and I'm going to keep doing.
1: It never, like, so the obsession never stopped for me. Right around that time, I moved to Halifax, Nova Scotia. And when I moved, it actually had kind of become an identity to me. So I would wear my coin skirt. Like, I would go out pretty much everywhere except maybe the superstore and wear my coin skirt. And I really, really started to become just immersed, like, in the music and just in the whole, the history behind it. And it was so super cool.
0: So what do you teach in the classes that you have here in Western Newfoundland?
1: Yeah, so my classes are very beginner friendly and inspired by belly dance fundamentals. So we'll do things like hip slides, belly rolls, shimmies, snake arms, and I describe it as more of a fusion-style beginner movement class that focuses on confidence and having fun and maybe moving in a different way than you do in your day-to-day life.
0: Yeah, so it is for beginners. People would wonder about that maybe. You know, they might be intimidated at giving it a try, but it is something that you can take a person from beginner to wherever they want to get with it, I guess.
1: Yes, absolutely. Absolutely zero dance experience is required.
0: You talked about it being kind of like a fusion of various maybe belly dancing styles, but where do you draw inspiration from? Where have you had, I guess, some of the classes you've taken online? Where have they come from?
1: Yes, so a lot of these classes, again, so they kind of taught the basic fundamental movements of belly dance. So a couple of those movements, for an example, will be the hip slide, or the hip lifts and drops, the belly rolls, which are kind of classic movements that we've probably all seen if we've seen a performance, things like undulations. So when I design a class, I take these very basic movements and I kind of describe them when I teach to a way that makes sense to me. So for example, what are my feet doing? What are my knees doing? How do I make my hips look like that? And I'm showing the students my interpretation, the way that I have learned it, and how to essentially perform each movement.
0: Interesting. And you've done some classes already. What's the response been like?
1: Mm-hmm. So it's so funny because in my first class, I had probably like 15 different movements and I showed it to my mom and my mom was like, you need to cut this down because people aren't really going to remember 15 movements.
0: Right.
1: So I cut it down to 3. And when I taught, when I taught my two classes so far, people were really picking it up and people were actually like, I think I could have made it a little bit more challenging because people were picking it up and there were a lot of smiles and lots of laughter. So I think so far it's been pretty good.
0: And do you find that people are very critical of themselves? They think this is like ballet where there's one right way to do it and they better get it right.
1: If they are, they don't show it. However, when I teach a class, like my kind of, my saying is that there's no way to fail this class. So this isn't a performance. We're not in 2 months going to do a big performance where everything needs to be perfect. This is more about like, remember I was saying for me, the movements clicked. So if I can have a successful class, it means that at some point during the class, the movements clicked for my student. And that's all I want is I want the movements to click and I want them to be able to feel like they can do it because they can.
0: Now, I'm sitting in front of a microphone. you've brought in something today, though, that you're going to teach me, maybe some simple movements I can do from here.
1: Yes, yes. So we are actually a big part of belly dance is the hands. So right here, right now, we are going to have our hands kind of in a prayer position like we would with yoga.
0: Right.
1: Okay. So what we're going to do is we're going to separate the heels of our hands. We're now going to separate the knuckles of our hands. And now we're going to separate the fingertips. Our hands are slightly apart. We're going to bring them back together, just the heels, just the knuckles, just the fingertips.
0: Okay.
1: Pull apart heel, knuckle, fingertip. Bring back together, heel, knuckle, fingertip. Let's make it into a little bit of a wave, okay? So back together, 1, 2, 3, 1, 2, 3, 1, 2, 3, 1, 2, 3. Now, Bernice, I'm going to get you to just bring in a bit of a finger wave as you go back, curl your fingertips. Good.
0: I think I'm losing my place. I'm mesmerized watching your fingers. Wow.
1: Thank you.
0: Why do you think people should come out and give this a try? It's something new in this area. Mm. People have been doing belly dancing in the past. I think it's kind of fallen by the wayside. The group of people that I'm thinking of who were involved in it haven't been doing it publicly, at least for a while. Mm. Why do you think it's a good time for people to give this a try?
1: So I noticed when I moved to Corner Brook that there are some great adult beginner dance classes, but there's not a whole lot of selection. And I think that having a dance class to go to, like after work at the end of the day, it's so fun. And it's something that we might not always get the chance to do. So there are classes here in Corner Brook, dance classes. I think it's really just, it's fun to try out a new activity, get out of the house, and yeah, just see what you can do.
0: So even if you're really poorly coordinated, like myself, it's worth a try.
1: Yes, absolutely. Absolutely. Like this is for you. Your brain doesn't really know the movements and you have no experience. Absolutely, you should come try.
0: All right. Well, Jasmine, I really appreciate you coming in this morning. Give us another shake of that.
1: Okay, we'll do one more little shimmy. Shimmy.
0: That is Jasmine Nijjar. She's offering a belly dance class tonight in Corner Brook. And if you'd like to attend, you can email her to get all the details. So it's belly.blossom.classes@gmail.com. There is a class tonight, and there's another one happening on Friday, May 29th. And Jasmine has a Facebook page or a group set up. It's the Belly Blossom Dance Community. You can have a look for it.

0: That's a bit of Sade there, and that is one of the songs that Jasmine tells me she uses in her belly dancing classes. So some traditional belly dancing music and some more contemporary music as well. Well, you may have seen the headlines. Companies such as Signal and NordVPN are threatening to pull out of Canada over the federal government's proposed lawful access legislation, Bill C-22. The bill has also gotten the attention of U.S. lawmakers. Francis Sims covers technology for us, and he's in our Toronto studio this morning. Good morning to you, Francis.
1: Good morning.
0: What is the federal government trying to accomplish with Bill C-22?
1: Mm-hmm. Well, if you think about the movies and TV shows where the police would get a warrant and listen to the voice conversation of a mafia boss, and then they would take that information to court and then prosecute them, that's what they're trying to do with digital communications. The challenge they're facing is increasing online crimes that are very anonymous. You think like children, for example, that are being cyberbullied, or, you know, sextortion scams, things like this we're hearing about every single day. And by the time these victims come to the police, it's 2-3 weeks later. And then the police have to go to the providers. That's another 2-3 weeks. And the providers may not have information about who committed that crime because they're anonymous. It's a difficult situation. And so this bill is intended to deal with that. And there's two parts. The first part is that they're going to require these companies to hold on to certain information for up to 1 year, information that I call metadata. Think like your IP address, which kind of identifies where you live, maybe things like your email address, things that they might not be able to get by just looking at the username on the screen. And that's important. They're going to ask for that to be kept for up to a year. The second piece is the more controversial piece, which is they want these companies, certain companies, to create a system that allows them to digitally wiretap. Think your conversations online if they get a warrant, similar to like the voice one. And what that would mean is for many of these companies, they would have completely redesign their systems, because a lot of the communication is encrypted between, say, you and me if we're talking, and the companies can't even do it themselves, decrypt that to listen in. And so if they create this system for law enforcement, they would have to like change their design, and they don't want to do that.
0: Okay, so and that's why they're criticizing, obviously, this bill and even threatening to leave the Canadian market.
1: Yeah, and what they're arguing is even a step further. Like just before the last U.S. election, these purportedly Chinese state actors known as Salt Typhoon were able to get into the telecom systems in all over the world, and they were listening to voice conversations that Donald Trump was having with people, purportedly. And so that's an example that they're using in this situation. What happens if they create a system where law enforcement can listen in legitimately with a warrant, but then the bad actors get in there and are able to spy on us or other you know, countries around the world? And so that's what they're saying, that they don't want to do this. And countries around the world, like Canada's not alone in trying this. They don't want to do it because it's going to create a flaw or a vulnerability that adds a lot more risk for just the people that are using the platform.
0: So what would it mean for Canadians if these companies actually pull out?
1: Yeah, if Signal and WhatsApp encrypted messaging pulls out, that's a loss for people like journalists, for people that are like whistleblowers, people potentially fleeing domestic violence and they just want encrypted communication so their person that's with them can't read it. Lots of legitimate reasons where you need that. That would be a loss. And then the other thing is Apple, when they did this in the UK, Apple has, if you run out of space on your iPhone, if you have an iPhone, you can store that data in the cloud on a server on the internet. They'll encrypt that data for you. But what Apple said is if we go forward with this law, they're not going to be able to encrypt it anymore. And so that's a further risk for Canadians because their data is more exposed when it's sitting on a server in the cloud somewhere.
0: So beyond messaging apps, and, you know, many people who are listening right now probably, maybe they don't even use WhatsApp or Signal. So there are concerns about how this bill would affect Canadians' online privacy. What could change there?
1: Yeah, so what's really interesting about this is that, you know, we all accept the fact that our voice lines can be wiretapped if there's a warrant, right? That's just part of the way it's been, and we accept it. But for digital communications, this is like a new world. And Canadians, a lot of Canadians have this sense that online privacy is a right and not just a privilege. I mean, it's a bit of both. And so there's been a lot of pushback, you know, in lots of forms on this bill because Canadians are concerned, even though the police would need to get a warrant to do this, and it could do a lot of things to protect individuals that are, you know, being hurt. Canadians aren't so sure, according to recent polls. So I think it's I think it's going to be a bit of a mixed message here. I think they'll pass some of this law, maybe the metadata requiring them to hold on to some of it. Some of the other pieces are more complicated. I don't think they really understand what Canadians feel, and these companies may not want to do it anyway. And so the second part where they build this surveillance system, that's a bit of a stretch, and I'm not sure that's going to happen anytime soon.
0: How likely is it that we are going to see some of the concerns you've talked about addressed? Because this is not yet law.
1: No. So I think the first part, the metadata where they ask you to hold on to the IP address for a year, that's really important because if the police are trying to prosecute somebody that's hurting our young people because of bullying and things like that, they need to be able to do that. The second piece, you know, these companies are in the U.S. and Canada is a small fish in a big pond. And it's unlikely that, you know, unless Canada is working together with other nations like via the UN, I think it's highly unlikely these companies are going to completely redesign their system just for Canada.
0: Okay, very interesting. You never know. And in the tech field, what's going to be in the news? Thank you so much for this, Francis.
1: Yeah, thanks for having me.
0: And that's Francis Sims. Good that he's keeping an eye on this stuff for us. Francis Sims is the Associate Dean of the Faculty of Applied Sciences and Technology at Humber Polytechnic in Toronto. Coming up in the next half hour, we will have sports news for you. And we'll also hear from a writer who has been keeping a very close eye on the Montreal Canadiens and on Alex Newhook. We're going to be talking about the Canadiens up against the Hurricane tonight and what our writer is going to be looking for in this series coming up. Right now, we've got national and international news coming up on CBC Radio 1 World Report at 8:30. Stay with us here on Newfoundland Morning.
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2: 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The CBC News is next. Coming up in half an hour, it's The Current with Matt Galloway.
5: Autism researchers in Toronto have identified a previously overlooked gene linked to the repetitive behaviors and social interactions of the condition. We'll talk about how this could lead to new genetic tests and therapies in the future. That's coming up on The Current.
6: This is World Report. Good morning. I'm Mark Carcassol. We start in Surrey, British Columbia, where police say a shooting in a residential neighborhood is related to extortion. And now CBC News has learned the targeted home belongs to the president of Cricket Canada. The Fifth Estate has been investigating allegations of corruption and organized crime at Cricket Canada. Co-host Stephen D'Souza tells us what they've learned so far.
7: Behind a band of yellow police tape, officers with Surrey Police place labels beside multiple bullet holes on the front door and windows of the suburban home. The shooting happened around 4:40 Wednesday morning.
8: The residence was occupied. Fortunately, no one was injured.
7: Sergeant Ali Galis with Surrey Police says while the investigation is in the early stages, it's believed to be extortion related.
8: Our SPS Extortion Response Task Force is lead on the file.
7: The Fifth Estate has learned the house belongs to Arvinder Khosa, the newly elected president of Cricket Canada. Police tell the Fifth Estate that an individual associated with the residence has received extortion-related threats.
8: Anytime we do these types of investigations, we look at the history to the residence, to the occupants of the residence, and also to any associated businesses, and that's how we determine if it may or may not be extortion-related.
7: A recent Fifth Estate investigation uncovered allegations of corruption and influence of organized crime involving Cricket Canada before Khosa became president. Sources told the Fifth Estate Cosa is linked to two local players who allegedly threatened a national team player and claimed they represented organized crime. Cosa has denied the allegations, saying it's all political propaganda. Stephen D'Souza, CBC News, Toronto.
9: An Air France flight made an unexpected detour to Montreal on Wednesday. It was headed from Paris to Detroit, but ended up changing course over concerns about Ebola. CBC's Linda Ward is following the story for us. Linda, what's this all about?
10: Well, Air France says yesterday afternoon there was a flight from Paris to Detroit that was diverted to Montreal. U.S. authorities stopped it from entering the United States because there was a passenger on board from the Democratic Republic of Congo. U.S. Customs and Border Protection say in a statement the passenger should not have boarded the plane, so they took decisive action, they say, and diverted to Montreal. The U.S. has placed entry restrictions on non-U.S. passport holders if they've been in the DRC, Uganda, or South Sudan in the last 21 days. This is the epicenter of an Ebola outbreak suspected to be linked to more than 130 deaths. The Public Health Agency of Canada also issuing a statement saying a quarantine officer assessed the traveler and found they were asymptomatic. The traveler went back to Paris. The Air France flight continued to Detroit.
9: Now, there's also an Ontario resident being tested for Ebola.
10: Yeah, that's right. Ontario's health ministry says this is out of an abundance of caution. An Ontario resident in hospital being tested not just for Ebola, but for a number of infectious diseases because they recently traveled to East Africa. They say all appropriate infection prevention and control measures are in place. There are currently no confirmed cases of Ebola in Ontario, they say, but they did not say if the person is experiencing any symptoms.
9: Meanwhile, Linda, Canadian aid workers are headed to Congo as part of the Ebola outbreak response.
10: Yeah, so while people are generally trying to avoid this area, we know there are a number of Canadian aid workers headed there with the Canadian Red Cross, helping with things like contact tracing, psychological support, getting people to treatment centers. Operations teams, they say, are hoping to arrive in the next few days, but there's already a team of public health experts on the way.
9: Linda Ward, CBC News Network, thank you so much for joining us in studio.
10: You're welcome.
11: And let there be no mistake, our ability and our resolve to defend every ally are absolute.
9: That's NATO Secretary General Mark Rutte welcoming foreign ministers from member countries, including Canada. They are gathering in Sweden as NATO faces new threats on its eastern flank. On Tuesday, a NATO jet shot down a drone over Estonia. It scrambled jets again yesterday when another drone approached Lithuania, and now this morning, they are responding to another threat in Latvian airspace. Ukrainian officials are accusing Russia of jamming its drones and redirecting them toward NATO territory. Rutte says these recent threats show NATO is prepared for every eventuality. Health advocates are demanding an investigation into the death of a woman who died after donating plasma in Winnipeg. This after Manitoba's chief medical examiner took the unusual step of releasing her cause of death. Since October, two people have died after donating at facilities run by the private for-profit company Grifols. More from Karen Pauls.
12: Extraordinary step that he has taken.
13: Manitoba's health minister, Uzoma Azaguera, commenting on a statement by the province's chief medical examiner. Dr. John Yoon says 22-year-old Rodiat Aubedi had a profoundly abnormal heart that put her at an increased risk. She died of a cardiac arrest shortly after donating plasma last October. Yoon says there's no evidence anything went wrong with that process.
12: When Health Canada and the chief medical examiner come to effectively the same conclusion that these tragic deaths are not linked to plasma donation, I am absolutely going to respect that conclusion.
13: But Catherine Longtang says there is a direct connection. She's a safe blood and patient advocate speaking for Aubedi's family.
14: She was not riding a bike or going for a swim when she died. She was donating plasma.
13: In a statement, Grifols, the plasma center in question, says it's committed to the highest standards of donor safety, patient care, and regulatory compliance. But federal conservative health critic Don Mazur points to what he says are discrepancies and red flags in a Health Canada inspection report released to a parliamentary committee.
15: Canadians and the families deserve answers, and we'll keep on pressing for answers.
13: Lon Tang wants Health Canada to reopen the investigation into Aubedi's death and suspend Grifols' operating license. Karen Pauls, CBC News, Winnipeg.
9: The separatist debate continues in the Alberta legislature, and it has led to more confusion.
16: There's no doubt that over 400,000 Albertans signed it saying they wanted that referendum, and those voices need to be respected.
17: A referendum on separatism, whatever the question, would be bad for our province and bad for our economy.
9: You may remember there are two competing petitions on this issue, one from the pro-separatist movement, recently struck down by a judge, and then another urging Alberta's government to make sure the province remains forever Canadian. Some members of Premier Danielle Smith's United Conservative Party want to use that Forever Canadian petition to add a question to the referendum ballot in October. A legislative committee was debating the idea yesterday, but before they'd even voted, the UCP put out a news release saying the referendum would indeed go ahead.

0: A 33-year run for one of the titans of late-night talk, Stephen Colbert has been in the hosting chair for the last 11 years. CBS is pulling the plug in a move that critics say is politically motivated. Steve Futterman has more on that.
1: Last July, CBS made the stunning announcement that Stephen Colbert would be going off the air.
2: The network will be ending The Late Show in May. And
1: CBS claimed it was purely financial, that the show, despite having the largest audience in late-night TV, was losing millions. Others were skeptical, suggesting the move was to win favor with Donald Trump. When the cancellation announcement took place, CBS's parent company, Paramount, was trying to get federal approval to sell itself to Skydance Media. Just a week after the announcement, the FCC approved it. Colbert has often used his monologue to criticize Trump. Last week, he mocked Trump for praising Chinese leader Xi Jinping.
3: You're a great leader. Sometimes people don't like me saying it, but I say it anyway because it's true. I only say the truth.
4: Congratulations. I only say the truth was Donald Trump's 1 billionth lie.
1: Colbert fans are not happy.
5: They wanted the Skydance merger and everything to go through. And Trump said, you know what? I don't like this guy making fun of me all the time. If you get rid of him, then I'll make sure it goes through.
1: High-profile guests have been making final pilgrimages to the show. Bette Midler even serenaded Colbert.
6: Thank you. Thank you. Thank God for you, the Lord of all our reign.
1: Tonight, it comes to an end. Steve Futterman, CBC News, New York.
0: As does our newscast. That is the latest national and international news from World Report. 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I'm Mark Carcasole. 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
7: Good morning. You are listening to Newfoundland Morning on CBC Radio 1. I'm Bernice Hillier. Coming up later in this half hour, we'll have John Hancock with sports news. But first, a little closer to home, when Alex Newhook scored halfway through overtime in Game 7 against the Buffalo Sabres, he launched his Montreal Canadiens into the Stanley Cup semifinals. The St. John's native has won the Cup before in 2022 during his rookie season with the Colorado Avalanche. This time around, he's part of a very young Canadiens team trying to prove itself on the biggest stage in hockey. Stu Cowan covers the Habs for the Montreal Gazette, and he spoke with CBC's Leanne Power.
8: You've been watching this growth and development now for quite a while. What are your thoughts when you think about how far they've come so quickly?
9: It's really remarkable. I mean, I don't think they thought that 4 years into a rebuild, they'd have a team now 8 wins away from winning the Stanley Cup. But you know, they've made a lot of smart moves along the way. One of them that's really paying off now is your own Alex Newhook, who, you know, when they acquired him just ahead of the draft 3 summers ago, one of the reasons they did it is because they were hoping it would speed up the rebuild. It's similar to what they did the previous season when they acquired Kirby Dach from the Chicago Blackhawks, figuring these were guys that at the time were, you know, 22, 23 years old and had some NHL experience already. Newhook had already won a Stanley Cup with the Colorado Avalanche, although in a bit of a limited role compared to what he has now. And that's exactly what's happening right now. I mean, he's really, you know, 7 goals in 14 playoff games, which is remarkable. And even more remarkable considering how much time he missed this season with that broken ankle that he suffered. He missed almost half the season. But he's played well. You know, he had 13 goals in the regular season in 42 games, and now 7 goals in 14 playoff games, including 2 Game 7 winners. So, you know, in Montreal, you know, the Cole Caulfield earned the reputation of Mr. Saturday Night this season for all the goals he scored on Saturdays. Well, Alex Newhook is now Mr. Game 7.
8: Looks like it. If the team were to advance, there are no easy marks, though, are there?
9: No, there aren't. I mean, Carolina hasn't lost a game yet in the playoffs. They're 8-0. You know, they swept Ottawa. They swept Philadelphia. They'll have had 11 full days off before this season starts. They'll be well-rested. They could also be rusty. But the Canadiens played Carolina 3 times this season, and they won all 3 of those games, including 2 in Carolina. And during the playoffs, for whatever reason, the Canadiens have been much, much, much better on the road than they've been at home. So it's almost a road ice advantage. Since 2000, there's been 8 situations where a team that won a game 7 in the next round played a team that had swept its previous series. And in 7 of those 8 series, the team that won game 7 won that series. So if you look at it from that perspective, you know, you could say that the Canadians are the favorites going into this series, although they won't be officially. But, you know, this is a young team. They don't give up. that had outstanding

0: goaltending from Dobish. They've had timely goals from Alex Newhook. So anything's possible.
1: Well, Newfoundland is going crazy over Alex Newhook right now. I can only imagine what the city of Montreal is like. Do you think that that's a help or a hindrance in some ways?
0: Well, I think it might be part of why they've struggled at home. They're 2-4 at home. And, you know, for anybody who in Newfoundland has watched on TV, you know, the pregame ceremonies at the Ole Ole and the former Habs greats, you know, Larry Robinson, the last game coming in and carrying the torch. I wrote a column this week saying it's almost like this young Canadian team has been almost overwhelmed by it. You know, they gave up the first goal in all three games against Buffalo at the Bell Center, two of them in the first minute. I think they're just more relaxed and more comfortable on the road. But, I mean, the city of Montreal is just going crazy. I mean, there was 21,000 people in the Bell Center last night watching the game on the giant screen. There was more than 20,000 outside the Bell Center. The riot police had to be called in after the game to sort of get people to go home. You know, I grew up here through the glory years when the Canadians, you know, the Stanley Cup parade used to take the usual route on St. Catherine Street. And I've never seen this much excitement about the team. I've never seen so many Canadian sweaters at the Bell Center or around town. This is, you know, the city is just going crazy for this team right now.
1: A lot of the players, when they talk about their coach, they seem to speak about him almost with a sort of reverence. What is it about Marty St-Louis that is just making his players adore him like that?
0: Well, when he came in, when they hired him, I mean, there were some people sort of scoffing at it because he had gone from coaching peewee hockey with his kids in Connecticut to coaching in the NHL. But, you know, the thing is, when he walked into the room, he's a Hall of Famer, right? So he had that instant credibility of being a Hall of Famer, and he's an outstanding communicator. And he also has his kids are about the same age as most of the players playing for the Canadiens. So he can really relate to this younger generation of player. He always talks about, you know, the truth is the most important thing. And he's very honest when he's speaking with the media. He's very honest when he's speaking with the players. And he's been like that right from day one when he took over the team. And the players love him. They love playing for him. They like the brand of hockey that he wants to play. He's taking it step by step in this rebuilding process. When he came in, he knew what kind of game that he wanted the team to play, but he knew it wasn't going to happen overnight. He's been very patient. Jeff Gorton and Kent Hughes have allowed him to be patient, and I think that's why this rebuild has been so successful. They've just gone step by step. They haven't tried to rush anything, really, and now it's really paying off. I mean, with Dobish and Nets, I know he saved them games. The game seven against Tampa, they only had 9 shots on goal. They had no business winning that game. They did.
1: Dobish is so fun, isn't he?
0: Oh, he's so raw and just so honest. And you hear him being interviewed after the games, and, you know, it just says what's on his mind. One of the problems they've had, they're so talented that they love to look for the perfect goal and the perfect pass to set things up. And a lot of times the players just need to shoot the puck. And that's exactly what Newhook did last night. I mean, it was a wobbly puck. It wasn't a great shot, but he got the shot on net and it went in. You know, as Wayne Gretzky used to say, 100% of the shots you don't take don't go in. So for Alex Newhook, he fired the puck at the net and it certainly paid off. I'm not saying this just because I'm on the air with Newfoundland Raiders. I've never met nicer people anywhere I've ever traveled in Newfoundland. I've told all my friends that it's just a wonderful place to visit, a wonderful people, and I'm really happy for Alex Newhook and the excitement that he's bringing to you people there.
1: So what are your thoughts for Carolina?
0: I picked Tampa to win the first round series in 6 games. I just thought their experience would be too much for the Canadians to handle at this point in the rebuild. I was wrong, obviously. I picked the Canadians to beat Buffalo in 6 games. They were another young team. I thought the Canadians might have the experience edge there and the fact they got through that 7-game battle. But, you know, Carolina, it's easy to say there's no way the Canadians have a hope, but there's something special going on with this team. It's hard to put your finger on. I mean, you mentioned, you know, the Marty St. Louis factor, Dobish, Newhook scoring timely goals. So I wouldn't be surprised to see the Canadiens win this series and go 7 games again.
1: What kind of a style of game are you looking for?
0: Marty likes to, St. Louis likes to say, you know, play the game in front of you. But I think he needs to ask his players to shoot the puck more. That's whether it's on the power play or whether it's 5-on-5. And, you know, Marty St. Louis can show that video of Alex Newhook scoring that winning goal because, as I said, it wasn't the hardest shot. It wasn't the greatest shot. The puck was sort of bouncing and rolling, and it sort of dipped a little bit on the goalie, but you got to shoot the puck at the net. So I think that's going to be key. If they can get the goaltending they've had so far from Dobish, and if they can get more shots on net, I like their chances.
2: Stu Cowan covers the Canadiens for the Montreal Gazette. He was speaking with our own Leanne Power here at Newfoundland Morning. We have sports news for you now with John Hancock. Good morning, John.
3: Morning.
2: And you're going to start with professional women's hockey.
3: Final game was played last night to end the season. Abby Rock, 2 goals, and Rene Debien, 23 saves. 4-0, Montreal shut out the Charge in Ottawa last night to win the Walter Cup, the first for Montreal. They won the series 3-1. It was a best of 5. Marie-Philippe Poulin, the Victoire, was the playoff MVP, and Rene Debien felt the captain deserved that award.
4: She really brings the best out of me, and I think when you get to play with a player like her, when you get to train with her all your long summers as well, you just have to get better. You just have to work more. You just have to be more. And I think that's why, like, she's MVP. It's because she brings the best out of everybody around her. You want to be better for her. You want to do anything you can because you know she's going to do anything for you.
3: Ottawa Charge coach Carla McLeod.
5: This is a group that just kept chugging. We just kept going. Nobody gave us any credit coming into this season. Nobody gave us credit halfway through the season. And this was a group of women that were just so, so driven and motivated to get better and to earn their way into a playoff spot, to earn their way into the Walter Cup final. You know, you wish a better ending for the group just because they're such a special team. But I can tell you the biggest emotion I have right now is pride.
3: Looking forward to next season when 4 new teams will join the league. The PWHL will have 12 teams, so that should be interesting.
2: What's the latest from the Stanley Cup playoffs?
3: Well, the Western Conference final opened last night in Denver, and Colorado lost to Vegas 4-2. Carter Hart stopped 36 shots for Vegas in that win, and Coach John Tortorella is well aware of what Carter Hart can do.
6: Carter Hart's a hell of a goalie. He was great in Philly for me. I think he's grown so strong mentally. I don't think much bothers him. He is just zeroed in, and he's going to have to be. Because we've got a little bit of work to do here.
3: The Avalanche were missing star defenseman Cale Makar out with an upper body injury, and Vegas didn't have Mark Stone. He's out with an injury as well. Game 2 in Denver Friday night. Carolina, off since advancing to the Eastern Final 11 days ago, will host the Montreal Canadiens tonight in Game 1. Cole Caufield was asked about Canadiens goaltender Jakub Dobish, who's been larger than life in the postseason.
7: You're lucky you're just getting to know him. No, he's been unreal pretty much all year. So, you know, he's taken over, you know, as our guy and done a huge job at that. He's a down-to-earth kid that just loves to work every day. And, you know, it's cool to see him kind of grow as a person and kind of show off a little bit of his personality, too.
3: Tonight's game is at 9:30 Island time. World hockey in Switzerland. Defending champion United States beat Germany in a shootout. The Americans' first win. Switzerland shut out Austria 9-0. They sit first in their pool. Czechia moved ahead of Canada into top spot in the other pool after beating Italy. And Sweden shut out Slovenia. Canada goes for its 4th straight win. They will play Norway around noon hour today.
2: What's happening in the NBA?
3: Well, Shai Gilgeous-Alexander scored 30 points, helping Oklahoma City Thunder even the Western Final at a game each, beat San Antonio 122-113. Victor Wembanyama of the Spurs did all he could in the loss, 21 points, 17 rebounds, 6 assists, and 4 blocks. Game 3 in San Antonio Friday. New York Knicks will host Cleveland tonight in Game 2 of the Eastern Final, with the Knicks up 1-0. And Toronto Raptors forward Colin Murray-Boyles has been named to the NBA's All-Rookie Second Team. In the WNBA, Jessica Shepherd had her second career triple-double, but the first in league play this season, helping the Dallas Wings beat Chicago Sky. Indiana Fever, even without the injured Caitlin Clark, she's got a back injury, still managed to beat Portland Fire. And Connecticut Sun beat Seattle Storm on a late basket from Kennedy Burke, a 3-point play with just over 2 seconds remaining. Toronto Tempo, looking to win their third in a row, will continue a road trip in Minnesota tonight.
2: And what about baseball?
3: Well, a great pitching battle between Trey Savage of the Jays and Cam Schlittler of the Yankees. Toronto beat New York 2-1. Both pitchers kept the game scoreless into the 7th inning. Jays scored in the 7th on a bases loaded walk and a sacrifice fly. The Yankees got their run in the 9th, but the rally fell short. The Jays starting pitcher, Yu Savage, who got the win, allowed just two hits over six shutout innings, struck out eight, and didn't walk anybody. And the two teams will wrap up the four-game series at Yankee Stadium tonight. By the way, Blue Jays pitcher Jose Berríos had Tommy John surgery yesterday to repair ligament damage, and he will not play this season. And in tennis, Canadian Alexi Garlano is one win away from reaching the main draw of the French Open. He won his second-round qualifying match in three sets yesterday. And there you go.
2: All right. Thanks so much, John.
3: Bye now.
2: That is John Hancock with Sports News. Yesterday on our show, we heard from some sports organizations in the Western region who were trying to figure out how to offer their summer programming. They had been turned down for federal summer job funding. As part of that interview, we contacted the MP for Long Range Mountains, Carol Anstey, and her office got back to me yesterday with regard to the Canada summer jobs funding. And here's part of what that statement reads. Service Canada has communicated that there has been a national increase in positions for 2026. However, with total funding awarded at present, Long Range Mountains were cut in their funding by more than $1 million in Canada Summer Jobs funding this year compared to last year. Service Canada is responsible for assessing Canada Summer Jobs applications and making final funding decisions. This reduction is having a significant impact on rural nonprofit organizations across the riding. Many of these organizations have successfully received funding for several years and are now facing gaps that directly affect their ability to hire staff and deliver programs this summer. And the statement from Carol Anstey's office goes on to say, our office has been working tirelessly to assist organizations both through advocacy with Service Canada and to help them identify alternative funding opportunities and supports where possible. And we have an update on our story from yesterday. Yesterday afternoon, I heard from Jason Mosier, the president of the Corner Brook Baseball Association, and he says that with the help of MP Anstey's office, the organization has now been approved for five grants this summer. So they have in the past had seven grants approved for the hiring of summer workers, but they have five now that were approved yesterday. So they were certainly celebrating that good news yesterday. If you have some information about how the Canada summer job situation is affecting an organization near you, or maybe you're a young person looking for work and you've been told they don't have the funding this time around to hire you, I would love to hear from you. You can call our talk back line, 1-800-777-0990. Speaking of which, earlier this morning, and of course the last couple of days, we've been talking about the Churchill Falls MOU. And that story this morning that we carried prompted this call to our talkback line.
8: Good morning, Bernice. Daryl Goff calling from Gander. I wanted to comment on the Upper Churchill deal and MOU and everything that's happening. For one thing, I'm glad they did take another look at it. And it looks like that the things need to be done for the better, obviously, on our part, for more power. And you had a fellow that comes from the Atlantic Economic Council as well, which made total sense as well. The way I look at this, I think what Newfoundland and Labrador should do is develop all the resources ourselves. Don't get Quebec involved with that part of it. Negotiate with Quebec. As regarding to exporting the energy through the corridors from the east to the west. And like some people might come start think, well, where are we going to get the money? But I mean, we got to come up with the money, but develop it ourselves. We don't have no partners involved. That way we got total control of what happens with our resources. Because when you partner up with other people like Quebec and all that, then things don't work out, like even probably for years down the road. So I think that's what we got to do. And not only that, but Ottawa wants east-west grid. Well, then what Ottawa should do is, okay, Ottawa, help us with the funding to develop ourselves, but yet we have come to the exporting part of it, yes, you have to work out a deal with Quebec to ship it through their province to energy and so forth.
2: Well, thanks very much for your call to our talkback line. What do you think of what you've heard about the MOU and the independent review panel's report and now the Wacom government's plan to move forward and they're ready to negotiate? I would love to hear from you. You can email newfoundlandmorning@cbc.ca. You can call, like Daryl did, 1-800-777-0990. NL Health Services says there are virtual ER services available at the Health Center in Buchans today, right through until 8 o'clock tomorrow morning, and at the Health Center in New West Valley until 8 o'clock tomorrow morning. A reminder that Bailey Street is closed today. Well, that was supposed to start about an hour ago. That's in Grand Falls, Windsor. Bailey Street closed at around number 9 as the town of Grand Falls, Windsor is doing some waterline work there today. In the town of Stephenville, there's waterline work going on and a waterline repair happening. And as a result of that, West Street is closed today, starting at 9 o'clock from Leo Drive to Ocean Drive. So you'll want to avoid that area if you are in the town of Stephenville trying to get where you're going. And in Corner Brook, a number of streets in the Humber Mouth area are closed today with some work going on Hillside Road, Fishers Road, and Theater Road. Those streets closed to through traffic today. So use another route to get where you are going. Well, we're getting closer to the end of our show today, or very close to the end of our show for today. If you have a comment anytime on what you've heard on our program, or if you have a story idea for us, you can call our talkback line, 1-800-777-0990. 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And if you're leaving a story idea, we won't put that on the air, but you can pass along a story idea to us anytime that way. 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We'd love to hear from you, especially if there's something happening in your community we might not know about. 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Have a great day, everyone.
9: This is CBC News for Newfoundland and Labrador. I'm Sarah Blackmore. Good morning. We're following the Dean Penny murder trial as closely as ever today. The jury remains sequestered after they began their deliberations last night. This means a verdict could be reached today, and if that happens, reporters following the case will be notified, and we'll have a few minutes to rush back to the courthouse. Of course, CBC News will bring you the latest when we learn more. Penny is charged with the first-degree murder of his estranged wife, Jennifer Hillier Penny, who has been missing since 2016. Premier Tony Wakeham continues to avoid saying whether there will be a referendum on any Churchill Falls deal. It was an election promise Wakeham made on the campaign trail last fall, but he has dodged the question in the days since the MOU review was released this week. Here's an exchange between the Premier and CBC's David Cochrane on Power and Politics yesterday evening.
10: We need to get the best deal possible for Newfoundland and Labrador.
11: Okay, but that's not yes to a referendum or no to a referendum. It's a bit of a dodge, Premier. I say that respectfully because, you know, but it's not a yes. I don't know if you're going to live up to that promise.
10: I respectfully say to you that I have to turn around and my focus has to be on getting back to the table and fixing what has been broken in the MOU to try and make sure that we get more power, more transmission, and more value for our resources for the people of Newfoundland and Labrador.
9: Wakeham says a new negotiating team has a mandate now to reach a deal that does three things. Keeps more power in Labrador for economic development, fetches a higher price for Churchill River electricity, and opens a corridor through Quebec so power can be exported at fair market prices. And questions continue about why the authors of the Churchill Falls MOU review did not answer any questions themselves. As CBC's Henrika Wilhelm reports, the opposition criticized their silence in the House of Assembly yesterday and questioned the future of any Churchill Falls deal.
12: Who did they talk to? Who provided evidence? What did they say? questions opposition leader John Hogan asked again during question period yesterday. Meanwhile, the review committee did comment on its silence. In a news release, it said legal advice is behind it, but Hogan isn't buying it.
13: These are three sophisticated individuals who I think have enough smarts not to open their mouth about things that they shouldn't.
12: Answering questions should have been part of their mandate, says Hogan, who also voiced doubts about the future of any deal with Quebec. In a statement Tuesday, Hydro-Quebec had said it would not agree to inferior conditions to what was included in the MOU. Something Premier Tony Wakeham is not shaken by. He says he's also had talks with Ottawa.
10: The federal government has expressed an interest in being part of this process, so it'll be interesting as we start our negotiations as to what role they expect to play.
12: Wakeham said a meeting with Quebec Premier Christine Fréchette will happen soon, and the possibility of a three-way meeting with her and Ottawa is also on the table. Henrike Wilhelm, CBC News, St. John's.
9: Well, it's called Project Iluka-Luk, and it's meant to help address the chronic housing shortage in Inuit communities along Labrador's north coast. But it's also a troubling reminder of the high cost of development in these isolated places. Terry Roberts reports.
14: Here's another sharp reminder of the cost of development on Labrador's north coast. The Nunatsiavut government has budgeted $23 million for tiny homes in Nain and Hopedale. But all that money will only build 20 units, more than $1 million per home, some as small as a one-car garage.
15: That is, unfortunately, the cost to build in the north is really steep.
14: Melva Williams is a Nunatsiavut government minister. Based on past development projects in the area, she said $23 million for just 20 units is a realistic estimate.
15: Yeah, it's disappointing that we're going to have to spend this much money for those number of units.
14: There's a housing crisis in this isolated region, but building safe, secure housing is not easy because the area is only accessible by sea and air. The cost to hire contractors and transport workers, equipment, and materials is exorbitant. So is the cost to install water and sewer infrastructure. So when these units are completed later this year, people in desperate need will have a solid roof over their heads, but not exactly the stately mansion you might expect for $1 million apiece. Terry Roberts, CBC News, Happy Valley Goose Bay.
9: Convicted killer Justin Paul Campbell is due to be sentenced this afternoon in Corner Brook. In November, a jury found Campbell guilty of first-degree murder in the death of his grandmother, Eva Banfield. Campbell's lawyer has argued the crime wasn't planned and was instead an impulse driven by Campbell's addiction to crack cocaine. CBC News will bring you the latest on this sentencing later today. Newfoundland and Labrador politicians have unanimously agreed to look at possible regulations around social media use for children. The idea was brought forward by opposition leader John Hogan in the House of Assembly, and he's urging government to restrict or prohibit social media access to those under the age of 16. Yesterday in the House, Hogan read from a Canadian Pediatric Society report that links social media use to poor mental health and says the country is in the middle of a youth mental health crisis.
16: And when the word crisis is used, I think it's incumbent on us, not only in Newfoundland and Labrador, but across the country, to not wait and to take steps now.
9: Education Minister Paul Dinn applauded Hogan's resolution, saying government is working on updating its Safe and Caring Schools policy, something that hasn't been changed since 2013. And finally, wedding dresses old and new are on display at the Rooms in St. John's. Fish or No Fish, Weddings in NL is the name of a talk happening this afternoon, hosted by the Rooms Curator of History, Laura Pryor. The event is meant to uncover a century of Newfoundland and Labrador wedding fashions. Pryor says it's important to show people in the province some of the unique items that are in the Rooms vault.
17: We're going to be looking at them in terms of, why does a 1960s dress look like a 1960s dress? Like, what about the history and the morals and the morality and the values of the time? Why are the dresses imbued with that? Why can we tell it's a dress from that time?
9: Pryor says the dress collection is expansive, with the archive receiving hundreds of donations from the public in 2022. Fish or No Fish, Weddings in NL is happening today from 2:30 to 3:30 p.m. And that's your CBC News for this hour. Stick around because The Current begins next for Newfoundland and Labrador on CBC Radio 1. I'm Sarah Blackmore.

0: This is The Current. My name's Matt Galloway. It's the sound of victory, the sound of the PWHL champion Montreal Victoire winning their first ever Walter Cup last night, defeating the Ottawa Charge 4-0 in Game 4. Here is Victoire captain and playoff MVP Marie-Philippe Poulin.
1: That jailbreak goal, unbelievable, honestly. I think I peed a little in the penalty box. I was so excited, and honestly, for them to see and come see me was just unbelievable. A lot of emotion there. Yep, I said it.
0: You don't hear that from NHL players. That's the glory of the PWHL and of Marie-Philippe Poulin. She is the GOAT. There is a phrase that Montrealers like to use around the hockey playoffs. Ça sent la coupe. Means essentially the cup is so close you can smell it. Well, they have one in hand, but of course there is still the Stanley Cup in the air to be fought for. Tonight the Montreal Canadiens play the Carolina Hurricanes in Raleigh, North Carolina, game one of the NHL's Eastern Conference Final. Meeker Gurrier is a sports columnist in Montreal. Meeker, good morning.
2: Good morning, Matt. I just have to say, you've said so many things in about a minute that made me laugh. You insisted on the PWHL. You said it smells like the cup. It's too much. I mean, I just have to laugh it out. I'm sorry.
0: It's unintentional, but that's the spirit of the moment.
2: I'm sorry. I just had to laugh it out.
0: What is the vibe like in Montreal these days?
2: It's great. It's great. And, you know, a lot of people have been talking about La Victoire and saying, oh, you know what, the Habs are overshadowing the PWHL finals and everything. But you know what? The Habs overshadow everything in Montreal when they're in the playoffs. But more and more, there's room for La Victoire. And the fact that yesterday the game was not at the same time as a Montreal Canadian, what it did is that a lot of people that follow hockey for the playoffs and that hop on the bandwagon of the Habs, they follow La Victoire now. And yesterday I could actually hear people outside watching the game and celebrating the victory of that team who pretty much, you know, their name suits them well now. They really lived up to their name. So it's just the atmosphere in the city is great with the Montreal Canadiens and now La Victoire winning. And we haven't seen that in ages.
0: And aside from having a way with words, of course, Captain Clutch Marie-Philippe Poulin is just one of the best hockey players this country has ever seen. How important do you think this win was for her?
2: Well, it's the only thing she hadn't won in hockey, in women's hockey. So the fact that she was able to win that trophy, the Walter Cup, but also the MVP, it just brings her to a whole other level. And I'm a little older, so I remember Haley Wickenheiser. Everyone called her the Wayne Gretzky of women's hockey, but she was really her own person. And with Marie-Philippe Poulin, no one is comparing her to anyone. Everyone is saying that she's Captain Clutch. Yeah. She's the most clutch Canadian athlete. And I think that's just great. And it shows a progression of the sport, but also the way we look at and we analyze women's sports. So to me, it's just great. And, you know, it's just telling that Montreal is the first Canadian team to win that that Walter Cup and to bring the cup to the country. And it just, you know, goes to tell me that Montreal is a greater hockey city than Toronto. I just had to throw that jab in.
0: I mean, the Toronto Maple Leafs are golfing, and the Montreal Canadiens are still playing hockey, so you have a point.
2: Exactly.
0: All right, so let's talk about the Habs. I mean, there's no pressure now because the Victoire have the cup in their hands. Montreal Canadiens, Monday night, Game 7 overtime, the Montreal Canadiens are playing the Buffalo Sabres, and this happens.
3: Carrier, la passe, on entre avec Newhook, Evans vers le filet, le tir, et le but! Victoire des Canadiens! Alex Newhook propulse le CH en finale de l'Association de l'Est!
0: He's the pride of St. John's, Newfoundland, but Alex Newhook presumably will never have to buy a drink in Montreal again, right? What does he mean to your city?
2: Yeah. He doesn't have to buy drinks or poutine ever. well, you know, the playoffs are usually the stage where unsung hero rise to the occasion. Players that maybe didn't have a great season or they're not necessarily the offensive star of their team, and they end up scoring those important goals. And that's exactly what Alex Newhook did for Game 7 against Tampa, for Game 7 against Buffalo. So he's a great player. He has great speed. He's the only player on the Habs roster that won the Stanley Cup. He won it back with the Avalanche a few years back. And you can see, I don't want to say the difference, but you can see that he has a little bit more experience in those playoff situations, although he didn't play all the games against with the Avalanche. So he brings a little bit, I would say, of maturity maybe to that team, although it's a new role for him because he never had that role in the National Hockey League.
0: Experience. He's just 25 years old. The average age of the players on this team is 25. It's a young team, but it feels like they have come together in an interesting way. What's going on there?
2: Well, they were built that way. That team was built around youngsters, around Nick Suzuki, around Cole Caulfield, but also around draft picks. And when Kent Hughes went to get Alex Newhook before the 23-24 season, he knew exactly what he was doing. He was only 22 at the time. He's now 25. And he needed players that could grow with his core players. And that's exactly what happened. Alex Newhook, but also Kirby Dack. Kaden Gooley on defense was in that team already. They drafted Juraj Slafkovský as well. They drafted Demidov. And they drafted also Lane Hudson. Even the goaltender, Jakub Dobeš, is only 24. So it's really a young core, a young team that really grew up together. So that makes a huge difference in the chemistry.
0: Jakub Dobeš is fascinating. There's stop signs through Montreal where they've replaced, you know, the stop with his name, essentially saying, you're not going to get past us. He did this on-ice interview at the Bell Center after one of the games where the Habs won. And the fans just went insane. Like, they were cheering and cheering and cheering. He couldn't even speak. And then he spoke a little bit of French and they went crazier. What does he mean to this team, do you think?
2: Well, that stop sign is reminiscent of 2010, with Jaroslav Halak, who basically single-handedly eliminated the Washington Capitals as well as Sidney Crosby's Penguins. And so now it's an under Eastern European goaltender doing the same thing, eliminating teams that finish the season ahead of the Montreal Canadiens. So it's like people were craving to have a hero, a goaltender that can win games, but also with a team that can win games, because we had in Montreal the best goaltender probably in the National Hockey League in Carey Price, but he didn't have the offensive support to actually win the series. Although in 2014, they went all the way to the conference finals against the Rangers before he was injured. But it feels like the city was craving a hero, was craving results. So that's why the frenzy is so high right now in Montreal.
0: It's also neat because there are six Quebecois players on the active roster. Yeah. The team also traded for the only NHL player from France. And so for the Montreal Canadiens, this is a big deal, right?
2: It is a big deal culturally because of the nature of the province, because of the history of the team, because Canadians, the name of the team is basically, the team was made for French Canadians way back in 1909. So yeah, it means a lot for the city, but it's bigger than that because it's probably one of the things that really reunites French and English-speaking Montrealers, but also people that come from outside the province and outside the country as well. So it's just very unifying to see the Habs in the third round. And I think tonight will be a great game. Yes, it'll be hard. It'll be a hard-fought series, but I think it'll be longer than people think.
0: They're up against Carolina, a team that's had 11 days off and swept both of their previous series. Do you think, what's the mindset of Montreal fans going into this?
2: I think that there's a lot of hope. Rest is a weapon in the series, in the playoffs, so it'll be good for the Hurricanes, but it can also be a problem because, you know, you have a team that hasn't played, you know, at that level for 11 days, so they can be rusty. And yeah, so it might be a trap for them, but, you know, the Montreal Canadiens have to really focus on themselves and on the way they want to play the game, and they want to set the tempo and not react to what the Hurricanes are going to do.
0: Just a minute or so left. You've already slid the knife into the Toronto Maple Leafs. People talk about, they use this phrase, Canada's team. And so for people who are elsewhere in Calgary, Edmonton, Vancouver, yes, Toronto, Winnipeg, and they're smarting because their team is no longer playing hockey. They're perhaps playing pickleball or another sport. what would you say to them about rallying behind the Habs?
2: Well, they might be doing Wordle as well.
0: Wordle?
2: well, you know, we do tend, we're proud Canadians. I mean, first and foremost, obviously we fight for the cup, we fight for a playoff spot and so on among Canadian teams, but we are proud of Canadians, and usually we want to see the cup back in the country. And the Montreal Canadiens were the last team to do it in 1993. But, you know, when the Canadiens are eliminated, a lot of fans root for the Oilers. They'll root for the Canucks or the Flames. I wouldn't say the Leafs, but some of us actually do. They want to see a Canadian team bring back the cup home. So I think it's just, you know, normal, and it's part of sports and the fraternity of sports. You fight on the ice, but outside the ice, you can be a good sport and support another team as well.
0: Go Habs. Meeker, we'll talk again as the series unfolds. Thank you very much.
2: Thanks. Have a great day.
0: And you, Meeker Gurrier, is a sports columnist for RDS and 98.5 FM in Montreal. That is The Current for this Thursday, the 21st of May. Q is up next on CBC Radio 1. My name is Matt Calloway. Thanks for listening. 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
4: 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Terry O'Reilly reads a lot of books researching Under the Influence. 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
9: Anthony Cimolino spent 40 years with one of the world's biggest theater festivals, Canada's own Stratford Festival in Ontario. Now Anthony is stepping away, so he'll be here to tell you some amazing stories and also how it feels to leave for his exit interview.
10: This is CBC News. I'm Sarah Blackmore. Questions continue about why the authors of the Churchill Falls MOU review did not answer any questions themselves. As CBC's Henrika Wilhelm reports, the opposition criticized their silence in the House of Assembly yesterday and questioned the future of any Churchill Falls deal.
11: Who did they talk to? Who provided evidence? What did they say?
12: Questions opposition leader John Hogan asked again during question period yesterday. Meanwhile, the review committee did comment on its silence. In a news release, it said legal advice is behind it, but Hogan isn't buying it.
11: These are three sophisticated individuals who I think have enough smarts not to open their mouth about things that they shouldn't.
12: Answering questions should have been part of their mandate, says Hogan, who also voiced doubts about the future of any deal with Quebec. In a statement Tuesday, Hydro-Quebec had said it would not agree to inferior conditions to what was included in the MOU. Something Premier Tony Wakeham is not shaken by. He says he's also had talks with Ottawa.
13: The federal government has expressed an interest in being part of this process, so it'll be interesting as we start our negotiations as to what role they expect to play.
12: Wakeham said a meeting with Quebec Premier Christine Frichette will happen soon, and the possibility of a three-way meeting with her and Ottawa is also on the table. Henrika Wilhelm, CBC News, St. John's.
10: In international news, about 450 pro-Palestinian activists detained by Israel in international waters are now headed home. The group, which includes 12 Canadians, was seen being taunted by Israel's national security minister. As Cameron McIntosh reports, video of the incident has sparked global condemnation.
5: A convoy carries pro-Palestinian activists detained at sea by Israel, being sent out of the country today after spending a night in an Israeli prison. A flotilla of more than 50 ships carrying about 450 pro-Palestinian activists, including 12 Canadians, was trying to breach Israel's maritime blockade of Gaza. Israeli forces fired warning shots with rubber bullets at some of the ships as they detained the activists in international waters. A video posted by Israel's National Security Minister Itamar Ben-Gvir showed him taunting some of them. Others were shown forced to kneel with their hands bound, prompting international outrage. Canadian Prime Minister Mark Carney called the treatment of the activists abominable. The 12 Canadians are now among those headed home. Canada, one of many countries to summon its Israeli ambassador to express its anger and demand some answers. Cameron McIntosh, CBC News, Jerusalem.
10: Ebola concerns forced an Air France flight to be diverted to Montreal. The airline says it made an error in allowing a passenger from the Democratic Republic of Congo to board yesterday's flight in Paris. It eventually finished its journey to Detroit. Deborah Mistor was on that flight.
14: They suddenly tell us that we are being diverted and they won't give you a reason. And you notice that all the flight attendants have masks on now.
10: New U.S. travel restrictions bar entry to people who have recently been in East African countries linked to the deadly virus. The Public Health Agency of Canada says the passenger disembarked, was assessed, and showed no signs of illness. That individual then flew back to Paris. And there's word on an Ontario resident who is undergoing testing. Linda Ward has those details.
15: Ontario's health ministry says this is out of an abundance of caution. An Ontario resident in hospital being tested not just for Ebola, but for a number of infectious diseases because they recently traveled to East Africa. They say all appropriate infection prevention and control measures are in place. There are currently no confirmed cases of Ebola in Ontario, they say, but they did not say if the person is experiencing any symptoms. Linda Ward, CBC News, Toronto.
10: That's your news. Let's take a quick look at weather across the province. A special weather statement remains in effect from Natwashish down to Makovic. 15 to 25 centimeters of snow is expected in total. That's from yesterday until tomorrow afternoon, coupled with some northwest winds gusting up to 80 kilometers an hour. As for current conditions, in St. John's right now, 7 degrees, mostly cloudy. The hot spot continues to be Terra Nova National Park. It's 10 degrees there right now. In Deer Lake, mostly cloudy and 7. And the cold spot is a tie between Wabush and Churchill Falls, minus 2 in each, with some light snow right now in Wabush. That's your CBC News and weather for Newfoundland and Labrador. I'm Sarah Blackmore.
9: Hey, I'm Tom Power. Welcome to Q. Have you ever had to let go of something that, like, defined you, like a job, a relationship, where you live? Not because you wanted to, but because it was time. Shakespeare wrote a whole play about that feeling called The Tempest, about a man surrendering the one thing that made him powerful. Anthony Cimolino has spent nearly 40 years at the Stratford Festival, one of the biggest theater festivals in the world. This summer, he's leaving Stratford. And check this out, he chose The Tempest as his final act. Coincidence? Well, you'll find out. Anthony Cimolino coming up. Plus, if you're watching the NHL playoffs or waiting for the new season of Heated Rivalry, you should know about the new hockey show called Off Campus. You'll hear about that and how the showrunner hadn't seen a hockey game when she got the gig. It's coming up on Q. Do you ever think about what it's going to be like if you are lucky enough to get to retire? I mean, retirement seems like more and more of a remote possibility for a lot of Canadians, but, you know, you got to imagine it's a strange thing. I mean, if you've gone through it already, maybe you know what I'm talking about. Are you happy, relieved when you retire? Are you scratching your head trying to figure out how you're going to fill the time? Are you already thinking about, like, I got to go back to work? That's where Anthony Cimolino is at right now. Anthony is currently the artistic director of Ontario's Stratford Festival, the largest repertory theater company in North America, but this is his final season. And it's not like he's only been there a couple of years. He spent pretty much his entire career at Stratford. He went there as an actor in 1988, then became a director, then put on a load of, like, Shakespearean productions that did really well, as a director, and then the executive director of the company, and then, yeah, since 2012, the artistic director. It's a pretty big deal that he's exiting the Stratford stage. You know, in the global theater world, Stratford is incredibly important. I mean, maybe the most important gift Canada has given to the world of theater. Anthony, however, is not going out lightly. He's directing two plays this season, including The Tempest from Shakespeare. Not only that, there's a new documentary coming out about Anthony this summer. It's called This Above All, The Theatrical Life of Anthony Cimolino. So yeah, big, big year for him. And we were so happy that Anthony dropped by the Q Studio and we got into it. We talked about Stratford, about his long career there. Also, like, when you spend 40 years in Shakespeare, what do you learn about Shakespeare that maybe we missed in English class? But I began by asking him about his decision to leave and considering how busy he is running the whole thing right now, if he's even had time to think about what it's like to leave that job. Here's what he had to say.
16: You know what? This is a real point of inflection. Like, I would say that would be the case up till about a week ago. And now that we have The Tempest on stage and we have a lot of other productions and previews and we're opening in 2 weeks, the final opening week of my tenure, I'm now in a different place. I'm now in a place where I can see the end in sight. I think I could have denied it up till now, but now, yeah, it's clear. I fell in love with the festival, and I never knew I was going to be so faithful. I've lived there, raised my kids there, knew every corridor of it, and I love it. And so it's time. It's time for my life and my family's life that I do other things, and it also will lead to rejuvenation for Stratford. But I'd be lying to you if I said it was all cakes and ales and ices.
9: Yeah, yeah. There has

0: It is Thursday, the 21st of May. I'm Jamie Fitzpatrick, sitting in for Adam Walsh, and this is The Signal. Today, we're looking at a pair of crucial stories here in Newfoundland and Labrador, courtesy of our podcast. This is Newfoundland and Labrador. First up, we're getting into the latest twist in the future of Churchill Falls and its many megawatts of electricity. That future was supposed to be set back in 2024 when the province and Quebec reached a memorandum of understanding to negotiate a new contract. But that document is too deeply flawed, according to Premier Wakeham. That was his verdict this week after getting the report from a review committee. I'll be digging into that report and that story in the first half of today's show, along with my CBC colleague, Bernice Hillier. And coming up later in the show, we're going to switch gears and look into the housing crisis and whether we're making the right moves to address the problem. As I mentioned, both of these stories drawn from our podcast, This is Newfoundland and Labrador. It's a weekly pod that takes a deep dive into a great story or crucial issue in this province. 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So, let's get started. First up, we're talking Churchill Falls.
1: My message to the Premier of Quebec, my message to the Prime Minister, my message to everyone in Newfoundland and Labrador is this. We are here, we are sitting at the table, we are ready to negotiate. Let's build something big together. Let's get this done for all of us.
2: That was Premier Tony Wakeham on Tuesday. The negotiations he's talking about are between NL Hydro and Hydro-Quebec. The future of Churchill Falls power hangs in the balance with billions of dollars on the line. This province did have the foundation of a new agreement with Quebec. Yesterday, the Premier announced he's taking those negotiations in a different direction. Today on the podcast, we are telling you what led up to this moment and what you need to know to make sense of it all. I'm Bernice Hillier, filling in for Adam Walsh, and this is Newfoundland and Labrador. Joining me now is CBC's Jamie Fitzpatrick, who's been following this story closely. Hey there, Jamie.
0: Hi, Bernice.
2: So can we start with why the memorandum of understanding between Newfoundland and Labrador and Quebec was such big news when it was signed in 2024? Why the Liberals called it a historic turning point for the province?
0: Okay, so I don't want to give people too much math to deal with today, but there's a lot of math and a lot of numbers in these big mega projects, you know, negotiations, right? So I'll only give people two numbers to keep in mind to put this in context. 15 and 0.2. So about 15 cents per kilowatt hour is the average price of household electricity in Canada right now. It varies depending on where you live, but that's the average. 0.2 cents per kilowatt hour is what Hydro-Quebec is paying for electricity from Churchill Falls. That's the discrepancy. It's a terrible, terrible contract for this province and a rock-bottom bargain basement bonanza for Quebec. Even back in 1969, when it was first signed, everyone knew that this was a pretty good deal for Quebec, and it just kept looking worse and worse, you know, as market rates for electricity kept rising over the years and inflation took its toll as well. So the contract we signed back then doesn't expire until 2041, but Premier Fury and the Quebec Premier Legault, they announced this memorandum of understanding in 2024 with the intention to negotiate a new deal that would start right away, that would get us out of that 1969 contract, that awful contract. It would get us out from it early, about a decade and a half early, and start bringing in more revenue for the province right away. It was never meant as a new contract, because there's a whole bunch of areas where it said, you know, this is something to be negotiated in the future. So it was kind of a starting document, like a set of principles that you would use then to go ahead with negotiating the new contract. And it didn't just cover Churchill Falls, but also it included the new development of more hydroelectricity and more power coming from Gull Island further down the Churchill River.
2: Okay, so Jamie, that sets the stage for us. Now, this MOU expired at the end of April. Does that mean that everything previously agreed upon is now off the table and we're starting from scratch?
0: There was a lot of talk about that expiry date, especially from the Liberal opposition who were in government when all this was negotiated. But there are plenty of out clauses here. There is a provision for that deadline to be extended if both parties agree while they keep working on it. And also, there's much in here that even if this MOU is not used as part of the New Deal, an awful lot of it would become a foundation of the New Deal. And I think that became clear when Premier Wakeham was speaking on Tuesday.
2: So why was the new PC government just unwilling to take the MOU at face value?
0: Well, politics, right? So it's fair to say that any deal negotiated by one governing party is going to be looked on with suspicion by the opposition. So when the opposition gets in and forms government instead, they're always going to take a much closer look at what was done by the crowd that came before them. But Premier Wakeham was always careful to say, even going back to the election campaign last fall, that he didn't necessarily oppose or object to this agreement for a new Churchill Falls contract. What he wanted was a more thorough review of its strengths and weaknesses. And by the time the Premier had named his review panel a few months ago, the MOU was already taking a serious beating from some of its critics.
2: And one of those critics was the accountant, Michael Wilson, who was subsequently named as one of the members of this three-person review panel. So is it really any surprise that the panel found a lot of flaws with the MOU?
0: No, not at all. And his presence on this review panel is, like you say, is how we knew that this MOU wasn't going to get a clean bill of health, I guess we'd say. So Wilson has an interesting history because he was a member of the original oversight panel for these negotiations back when the Liberals were negotiating it. And he resigned from that panel about a year ago. And almost immediately he emerged as just a scathing critic, not just of the terms of the MOU, but his public statements said basically that everyone involved was not fulfilling their responsibilities, that the document was too complicated for people to understand, even that it misused basic economic terms like cost and price and value. He did say at one point that Newfoundland and Labrador Hydro was spreading inaccurate and incomplete information about the MOU. So the document that we got yesterday, this review, the document we got on Tuesday, isn't quite as blunt as that, but it does reflect a lot of the concerns that he expressed in public before.
2: You spoke earlier about the extremely low bargain basement price that we're getting for Churchill Falls Power under the current contract. Does the MOU guarantee a much better price? What did the review panel say about that?
0: I think it's safe to say that you could negotiate any sort of new contract and it would be an improvement over the old one. You know, that's how bad the 1969 contract is. But basically, without getting into a lot of numbers, this review panel looked at the terms laid out in this memorandum of understanding and said the math doesn't add up. For example, let's take inflation, which is something we all understand, right? A dollar today is not worth what it was 10 years ago, and it'll be worth even less 10 years from now because inflation is kind of a constant thing. Money loses value over time. And it's one of the factors you have to include if you're estimating like the future value of money, because you're talking about a contract that's going to run for the next 50 years. You have to make those estimates. And that's one area where the review panel said that the numbers don't point towards a good competitive deal for Newfoundland and Labrador. They question whether the estimates on the effect of inflation and some other factors would pan out over the course of 50 years. But there's a lot more to their concerns than that.
2: The Premier has named a new team to resume negotiations with Quebec. He laid out three priorities for this new team. Here he is explaining those priorities during Tuesday's press briefing.
1: First, we require more power in order to develop our own economy, and in particular, the industrial and mining opportunities tied to the hundreds of billions of dollars worth of critical minerals in the Labrador Trough. Second, we require more value from the power purchase agreements at the heart of the deal, including a pricing structure for Gull Island that does not leave us stranded with billions of dollars in debt at the end of the power purchase agreement. And third, we require more transmission through Quebec so that we can retain the option to sell our allocated supply of electricity at market rates.
2: Let's go through what he just said there. First, he says this province needs more power. What's he referring to?
0: He's referring to the way Churchill Falls Power has always been set up since day one. Quebec has always bought the lion's share of the power from Churchill Falls and will continue to do so. And according to the memorandum of understanding negotiated by the previous Liberal government a couple of years ago, that will continue in the new contract for the next 50 years. And they would all Quebec would also get 90% of the power from the new Gull Island developments. So it included a schedule for what they call recapture rights, which means over the years, you know, Newfoundland and Labrador would have the opportunity, the option to claw back some of that power if we need it. Some of the power that we're going to be selling to Quebec, we'd be able to get some of that back if we needed it for work in Labrador. But obviously, Premier Wakeham and his government believes that Labrador is going to need a lot more power to drive future industrial projects like mining and so on. So they want to renegotiate that whole allocation of who gets how much power.
2: In his second point, the premier talked about the possibility that this MOU could have left us in debt on the Gull Island project. What's he referring to there?
0: So there was a broad outline of how Gull Island would be constructed in the MOU. It's going to cost billions of dollars, of course. And there's been a debate since the MOU was published over exactly how that would be paid for. NL Hydro, in its interpretation on its website, said that this province was taking on none of the risks for that development. That was, you know, trumpeted as one of the big pluses of this agreement. It was all going to be built and financed by Quebec. Critics of the MOU said that was wrong, that in fact, if you read closely, you see that both provinces are on the hook for financing this project. And that's what the review panel concluded as well. It says the cost of Gull Island would ultimately dig into the dividends that are available from the sale of the power that we're supposed to get back, and it would leave us with an asset that might be unpaid, still have debt at the end of the 50-year contract. So, without getting into the numbers, it's another area where they looked at the math and the financial projections and estimates in the MOU and concluded that it was, you know, this is either incomplete or it just points to a result that's going to leave our economy too vulnerable.
2: As his third priority, the premier says we want to transmit power through Quebec so it can be sold at market rates.
0: And that's a very ambitious goal. If I'm reading him correctly, what he's referring to there is this dream of a national power corridor. It goes way back to the Smallwood years. And the idea Smallwood had back then was instead of just selling power to Quebec, which is right next door, we can use transmission lines through Quebec, kind of piggyback on them, and send power over to other customers in North America. And that creates lots more competition, lots more potential markets, right? But here's a quote from Jean Lesage. He was the premier of Quebec back in the 1960s, in the mid-60s, and here's what he said in 1965. The absolute first condition is that Hydro-Quebec shall become the owner of all electricity from Churchill Falls that travels through the province of Quebec at its entry point into the province of Quebec. We will negotiate on no other ground than this. In other words, you don't get to send power through our province so you can reach someone else. It all has to be sold to Quebec first. And if they're going to back down on that and change their tune on that, that would be a historic reversal from Quebec policy in past decades.
2: Okay, Jamie, let's hear now what the premier had to say this week about government oversight and influence during the last negotiations.
1: I think what you've heard and from the report is that the government of Newfoundland and Labrador was overly influencing negotiations. And when you think who the government of Newfoundland and Labrador is, the government of Newfoundland and Labrador would have been the premier and his cabinet.
0: So there he is taking a swipe at the previous government, at Premier Fiori and his cabinet at the time. Also during that press conference, he described the negotiating strategy by the previous government and its negotiators as poorly defined, easily manipulated. Said they were chasing incentives that were not tied to maximizing value for the province. He says that a review concluded that Newfoundland and Labrador Hydro did not exercise sufficient oversight at the time, so that board at Newfoundland and Labrador Hydro is not going to be part of the process from here on. He says the new negotiating team is going to go about their business with no political meddling. But it's funny because at the same time, he also acknowledged that it's the premier's job to define the negotiating position for the province. So it sounds like what Wakeham is looking for is kind of that Goldilocks place in the middle. Not too much government involvement, but not too little. And he gets to decide what that middle ground is. John Hogan, the Liberal leader, former premier, he was asked about this talk of political interference during the previous government and how it might have derailed negotiations with Hydro-Québec, but he didn't seem in the mood for apologizing.
3: Certainly it's appropriate, I think, government as being the sole shareholder in NL Hydro to be up to speed on the back and forth and the gives and the takes and things like that between the two entities. And they would have and should provide a mandate to make sure that they get the best deal based on what the government of the day thinks for Newfoundland and Labrador. All these individuals in government, whatever it was administration I was part of or the administration today, are accountable to Newfoundlanders and Labradorians. And that's very, very important. They are making, and they were elected to make the important decisions for people in this province. And they are the ones that are accountable.
2: Okay, so we've heard there from the Premier now, Tony Wakeham. We've heard from Liberal leader John Hogan. What's the response been in Quebec?
0: You might say cagey. You might call it diplomatic. Both Premier Wakeham and Premier Frechette in Quebec, they've both confirmed that they spoke recently. So the Premier in Quebec was aware that that this review was coming out and that we wanted to go back to the table. Premier Frechette and her energy minister both say they're open to further negotiations. And again, that sort of brings us back to what we said earlier, what I mentioned earlier. This memorandum of understanding from 2024, despite all the debate around it, it was never a draft of a contract. It was just the beginnings. There were always going to be further negotiations. That was kind of assumed from the start. So at this point, there's no reason, I think, why Quebec would have doubts about going back to the table or why they would grumble about it. They do mention in just about every quote that we hear these days, both this week and previously, that any changes would still have to be advantageous to Hydro-Québec. That's the phrase that's often used. But outside of Quebec, there is a third party that the Premier is looking to get involved in negotiations. Here's like a quick little collage that I drew from his press briefing.
1: If the Premier of Quebec and the province of Quebec are there, and if the federal government want to be part of that, we'll be at the table. It is an opportunity that I hope mobilizes the federal government and a prime minister who I know wants to build big things. I think there are lots of opportunities for the federal government here. If our partners in Quebec and Ottawa are prepared to act in addressing these issues, so are we.
2: It sounds like he's very much interested in getting the prime minister involved.
0: I put that collage together because I noted that he never missed an opportunity to mention Ottawa or the federal government or the prime minister. It's almost like he's proposing that there's an extra seat at the table, Quebec, Newfoundland and Labrador and the federal government. He clearly sees the role for the prime minister in helping us get the best deal. And Prime Minister Carney was elsewhere in the country on Tuesday when all this news came down. He did answer one reporter's question about the future of Churchill Falls.
4: I've had a number of conversations recently with the Prime Minister, the Premiers of Quebec and Newfoundland and Labrador, as have my ministers, the relevant minister, Minister Hodgson. And if there are things that the Government of Canada can do, I mean, this is principally between the two provinces, of course, and Hydro-Québec. There are things that we can do, we will do them.
0: So he wanted to sound supportive, but I feel like the key phrase you can pluck out of that is that this is principally between the two provinces. I don't think it's by coincidence that he said that, but we'll see. We'll see what happens.
2: Jamie, what's next on this story?
0: I'm sure we're going to hear about it in the House of Assembly during question period, probably for a while yet. But as you mentioned earlier, the Premier has his new negotiating team in place, and he also has a new oversight group that that team will report to. He says they're ready to start talks anytime. It does sound like Quebec is ready to sit down at the table soon. And there's a bit of a deadline here. The Premier didn't want to acknowledge it. He said he's not tied to anybody else's deadline or to events that happen, you know, elsewhere in the country. But there is a Quebec election coming up in October. Polls say that the Parti Québécois will form the next government, and the current Premier Frechette and her energy minister and their whole cabinet will be out of power, and that will send the party that negotiated the original MOU out of power. And the Parti Québécois has been very negative on the MOU. In one case, it was called a humiliation for Quebec. So I can't imagine negotiating with that new government would be a lot of fun. It's going to be a huge challenge. I think it's incumbent on this province to try to get a deal done before there's a change of government. There's another long-term incentive on both sides, or really each side has its own long-term incentive here. Quebec really needs electricity. The Hydro-Quebec estimates say that, I think it's by 2050, they need to add 50% to their capacity. Like, that's a huge challenge for them. And they really look on Churchill Falls and Gull Island as the most attractive and cost-efficient options to get a big chunk of that done. And, of course, our incentive is the economic one. You know, this original Churchill Falls contract is scheduled to continue until 2041. And if negotiations fail, we are stuck with that really, really bad, really low price for Churchill Falls power for another 15 years. And this province needs the money. Everyone knows about our condition, you know, our fiscal situation. We're in a lot of debt. The interest payments are huge. We very much need the revenue that would begin flowing once a new contract is signed.
2: Jamie, thanks very much.
0: Thank you, Bernice.
2: That's it for this episode of the podcast. I'm Bernice Hillier. Thanks for listening to This is Newfoundland and Labrador. If you're enjoying the podcast, please subscribe. And don't hesitate to recommend it to a friend or anyone who wants to hear more in-depth stories about this province.
0: This is The Signal. I'm Jamie Fitzpatrick. You just heard an episode from our weekly podcast, This is Newfoundland and Labrador. The next episode from the pod is hosted by Adam Walsh, the man who usually sits in this chair, and it turns our attention to the housing crisis. You're going to hear a wide-ranging discussion on the reality of housing insecurity and the efforts to find solutions.
5: So what do you think about when you're like walking up here?
6: I think about what it could be. I mean, and it will be. Let's just be more like, you know, positive. And I certainly feel that way every day.
7: That's Sheldon Pollitt giving me a tour of what was a commercial space in downtown St. John's.
6: Going to be a warm, welcoming space, a vibrant community of folks getting what they need from an affordable housing perspective. Again, I think in pictures, I think about what it's going to look like and how warm and comfortable it's going to be.
7: Comfortable and warm for seniors and young people in a city that has low vacancy rates and a lack of affordable housing. Today on the pod, we talk about the reality of housing and homelessness in the province, what different levels of government are trying to do to improve things, and we speak with people who are trying to fill the gaps. I'm Adam Walsh, and this is Newfoundland and Labrador. Home building in this province has not kept up with demand, and that's according to a 2024 Canada Mortgage and Housing Corporation report that estimated the province needed 60,000 new housing units built in the next 6 years. Meanwhile, Premier Tony Wakeham's provincial government set a goal to build 10,000 new homes across the province over the next 5 years. So what's the big picture, and what are some ways to fix things? That's where this housing expert comes into the conversation.
8: I'm Hope Jamieson. I'm a housing researcher and consultant based here in St. John's, but I work across the Atlantic region for the most part. And I'm also a PhD candidate at Memorial, where my research looks at solutions to the housing crisis. Mm. That's the short version. Yeah, so I've been working in the housing sector on and off for about 20 years in different aspects of sort of frontline governance. I've been a municipal politician, so I've touched this from a bunch of different angles for a long time.
9: How would you describe the overall picture of housing and homelessness in this province?
8: So I think for a long time, what was hard about the public conversation on housing is that we were trying to convince people that there was a problem. People who weren't actively living it or new people who were living it. I think that's no longer the case. I think it's a widely acknowledged issue throughout the region. I think we now understand that we have some kind of consensus on it. So that's good. The trouble is now, I think we're still leaning really heavily into doing things that we know don't work. So this sort of private market reliance, building kind of whatever kind of housing and calling it a win, as opposed to targeted specific interventions for people who need housing, who have lower incomes, who might have needs for supportive services, the sort of pipeline of services from homelessness interventions through supportive housing to affordable housing has some really big holes in it, some significant bottlenecks. And so there's not a lot of, let's say, high-level planning in the system, and there's not sufficient investment on that sort of below-market housing side to really solve a lot of the big problems that we're grappling with.
9: How did we get here?
8: So I think a lot of the framing around this problem describes it as something that came with the pandemic. That's not accurate. There is still a substantial number of households in Newfoundland and Labrador who were housing insecure prior to the pandemic, largely due to low incomes. So let's just say that the baseline was not good and things got worse. We had a significant amount of interprovincial migration. So folks moving here from elsewhere, onset of remote work, people sort of go, well, I can make Toronto wages and pay St. John's mortgage, cool. So when you get this decoupling of house prices and local incomes, that causes some issues. We've had that. We're still dealing with the ramifications of that, even though the migration trend is reversed a little bit. So not only have home purchase prices gone way up, vacancy rates have gone way down, partly due to that migration I just mentioned, also partly due to rising interest rates. So folks who might have been considering becoming homeowners are now shut out of that because their incomes just don't qualify them for a mortgage, which is a combination of home prices and interest rates conspiring to do that. So there's more people staying in the rental market longer. So that increases demand for housing. We have not built rental housing to keep up with demand even before this. So for context, 2019, 7% vacancy rate. 2025, 2%, which is a modest 0.2% increase from the year prior. And we actually lost rental units in the past couple of years. So we have a smaller rental market with more people competing for those same number of units. So some pretty significant supply challenges. And this is all just market housing, right? This doesn't touch the affordable or subsidized side. So houses got really expensive and are expected to continue to increase in price over time. Rental rates went up pretty significantly. And then the availability of housing also decreased. So now I think this is more of a kitchen table conversation because people are going, well, my kids can't move out.
9: Yeah.
8: So they're suddenly very aware of housing issues when they might not have been prior.
9: How does this province get out of this situation?
8: My magic wand. So my first answer to that question is always that it starts with a significant infusion of non-market housing. So that's affordable housing, nonprofit housing, cooperatives, a number of different ways to come at that. All of them look a little bit different. All of them solve slightly different aspects of this issue. But we talk about 20% non-market housing as kind of the tipping point where that starts to affect prices in the market overall. So if 20% of your housing is community housing, which has some degree of affordability baked in, that's when there is an effect of bringing rents and home prices down overall. And that's what we want to see writ large. For context, right now in Newfoundland and Labrador, 0.3% of our housing is community housing. If you add in the social housing, it gets us up to about, I think, 2.5%. So we're still underperforming nationally.
9: 17.5% to go on the generous side.
8: Yeah, it's fine. It's fine. Easy peasy, right? So there's a pretty significant gap from here to there. And if we keep our current rates of development for both market and non-market housing, I'm going to be quite old before that happens. And I don't want that. So there needs to be you know, a really dedicated attention and also funding for the creation of non-market housing and social housing. And then on the other side, things like rent controls help to support keeping the cost of housing lower. So I offer this with the caveat, many people have a kind of knee-jerk reaction to the words rent control because the right-wing propaganda that rent control inhibits development has been very successful. It's not actually accurate. You know, there are regulatory mechanisms, there are infusions of funding that are required. And on the other side of things, you know, the more regulatory side, like I think there's a really big bottleneck in development, in the ping-ponging back and forth of development applications between municipalities and the province here that is unique and very poor when it comes to facilitating development, because it means things take a really unnecessarily long time. So every application that gets approved at a municipality also needs to be approved at the province, and that happens sometimes 2, 3, 4 times depending on the particulars of the application. So if a rezoning right now takes about 18 months, most funding programs need your project to start construction in about a year. So you're categorically excluded from them if you're trying to do a rezoning. So that adds some additional challenges to development that, again, that's a regulatory change that isn't costly to fix. But there hasn't been any sort of political will behind this, even though this conversation's been ongoing for quite some time.
9: We had a provincial budget for Newfoundland and Labrador. There was a spring financial update from the federal government. We are also in a time that the Prime Minister calls Build Canada. There's Build Canada Home. So all of this stuff from, you know, winter into spring with the march towards summer is out. What is it saying to you?
8: So there's a couple of things that I think we should have as our lens when we're looking at budgets and conversations around economic updates and this kind of thing. Two things. One, economic development and housing go hand in hand. So any conversation that I have with folks in rural areas really emphasizes this, that projects get stalled because there's nowhere for workers to live. And the other one is that if we don't pay for adequate housing, we pay for other solutions that are more costly. We pay for increased healthcare costs. We pay for increased costs in the justice system. We pay for private shelter beds that cost upwards of $300 a night. And so it's very important for us to remember that, like, there is a cost to the status quo. And so when we frame investments in housing as a sort of big expenditure or an exception, we forget that that money is getting spent elsewhere for worse outcomes anyway. Mm-hmm. All that to say, I was not happy with what was in the budget. The investments in new NL housing units, if you look at the Auditor General's report and the fact that we lost 57 units between 2021 and 2025. Optimistically, that investment builds you less than 90 homes over 3 years, which at the end of the day amounts to a 0.6% increase in the overall portfolio when there's more than 2,000 households on the waiting list. It's a drop in the ocean, right? Like, if those numbers are right, and those are optimistic numbers, to be clear, then they decrease their waiting list by 1.2%. That, to me, doesn't signal a real willingness to roll up sleeves and get down to business on this. Mm. And that's absolutely what we need right now. The other thing that stood out to me in the budget, there's an investment, I think it's $10.1 million, I believe, in supporting an application to build Canada Homes for seniors housing in Labrador West. And that's good. We love to see it. And those things shouldn't happen as a political announcement. Those should be part of a transparent funding process. That's a big hole in our funding landscape right now. There are, you know, enormous expenditures that need to be made by organizations to advance a project to the point where they can apply to BCH and be successful, and there's no funding for that right now. So we stand in this province to be substantially shut out of BCH unless we're attending to those pre-development, pre-construction pieces, and we're not doing that in a consistent way. So organizations can't budget for it. They have to spend a significant amount of time convincing the province, it seems, that this will be a political win for them if they spend this money, and that's not how that should happen.
9: And there's a big history in this province of leaving federal money on the table when it comes to municipal things, isn't there?
8: Mm-hmm, absolutely. Well, and there's some of the conversation at the province has been, you know, wanting municipalities to use their infrastructure funding to pay for housing-related things. And it's true that when we increase the volume of housing, there is infrastructure that has to go with that, and to a pretty significant degree, especially in rural areas where they might not have a significant amount of surface land. And municipalities need those things for, like, the water treatment plant, right? Like, there are huge demands on those funds already. And municipalities in this province don't have a ton of capacity. A lot of them have a single town clerk who works 3 days a week, right, for example. And so passing that responsibility on doesn't sit well with me when the province is the order of government which is most responsible for housing. All three of them have a responsibility, but in our current configuration, it falls at the feet of the province ultimately, and we're not seeing them pick that up in a way that is

0: thing that emerged was that there are kind of three things that are necessary for folks to sustain successful housing. So it's more than just a building, and it's not that we throw units at the problem and it goes away, right? So one is, yes, housing units that meet people's needs in terms of their location, cultural adequacy, affordability, all that stuff. The other is income, enough money to afford the housing units on offer. And the third one is support services, because, you know, there is a two-way relationship between housing insecurity and mental health. This is something that my research brings up again and again. Sometimes people become housing insecure due to mental health issues, but homelessness and housing insecurity are inherently traumatic and have an effect on mental health. And so if people have experienced homelessness and or housing insecurity, there are supports needed to heal from that in order to sustain a successful life. Education, employment, all those things also help to reinforce housing security. And so access to those support services for some individuals is a critical part of the picture, without which those other pieces don't ultimately have a sustainable impact. So if we want to make sure that the ways that we're creating systems and investing our time and energy and money actually produce the outcomes that we want, which are people having successful lives with houses that they feel comfortable in, then we need to be looking at all those pieces of the spectrum in order to achieve that.
1: Paul Jamieson, thank you so much.
0: Always a pleasure, Adam. Thanks for having me.
1: One of the solutions Hope Jamieson mentioned was investing in community housing. So I wanted to chat with an organization that offers this kind of help.
2: We're between moves, obviously moving.
1: That's how I met Shirley Delaney. She's been with Choices for Youth for 30 years.
3: And I love working here.
4: When it comes to Choices for Youth and housing and homelessness, what was it like 30 years ago?
3: It was certainly different. Like, now we're seeing much more challenging, like mental health, addictions, all those things. When I started, there were 6 employees. And now we're over 100.
4: Here at the Lily, like, tell us about the building that we're in right now, because you took me on just a little bit of a tour there. I saw a bedroom and a couple of other things, but tell us about the building.
3: So we are a residential program that has 14 units in it, and from age 16 to 24, our focus is employment and education. There is no deadline of when you move in or move out or anything like that. You can stay as long as you want or need, I should say. And, you know, we focus on providing a safe option for them. So when I talk about safe, I guess I mean that we do celebrations. We celebrate their birthdays. We celebrate Christmas. We, you know, give them skills, I guess. And we have what we call Transformational Thursdays. And that's where we do like a little bit of an education part as well, whether it be interview skills or, you know, food safety or a variety of things, I guess. So we try to kind of make it like a family environment.
4: Why is that so important?
3: Because they need a place to belong. And we have we've been here, I guess, since 2010, but we have lots of young people that have moved on, and they still come back to visit us, to just chat, contact us. Whenever they have any special moments in their lives, they want us to know, because we've created that.
4: I mean, that must be kind of a great feeling for someone like yourself to have worked here for so long and to be like, oh my gosh, there's so-and-so again, and coming back to share this special bit with you.
3: Mm-hmm. Well, that's what keeps us going, I guess, as staff people and whatnot, like longer-term staff. We know the importance of them knowing that they can count on us. So the consistency, I guess, of, you know, staff like me that have been here 30 years is very important.
4: So then how many young people through these years, or even since 2010, like, and I know it's a hard estimate, but like ballpark, how many young people are we talking about?
3: It's in excess of 200.
4: And if you weren't here, and if the programs weren't available, what do you think the outcomes would be for these young people?
3: I'd hate to think of where some of them would be, because it is a longer-term housing option as well. We get to know these young people and their, you know, childhood and all that kind of stuff, and it would be very difficult, I guess, for them to be able to move forward in a productive way, I guess, with the challenges that they come to us with.

0: So this is cool up here. This is like a loft space. So it's like a hangout zone or whatever people want it to be, really.
1: Yeah. Again, so you've got like
2: your... Standing in the room with Shirley and me was Choices for Youth Executive Director Jen Crow. And in the broader conversation of housing, I wanted to see how a place like the Lily fits into it all.
0: So the Lily is transitional and supportive housing. So it's a really important aspect on the housing continuum. So when we think about the housing continuum, we often think about emergency shelter as kind of the most low barrier entry point into the system. But then there's transitional housing, which might be more shorter term supportive housing, and then affordable housing. So we really think about the Lily building as transitional supportive housing. Young people aren't going to stay here forever, but they may stay here for 6 months or a year, or maybe even a couple years. And the idea is that while they're here, they're really gaining life skills, they're getting connected to education and employment, they're getting the support that they need to get on their feet and to be able to transition onto the housing market more permanently, get their own place, and transition to employment or education as well.
2: How much need is there?
0: When we think about youth homelessness and how we address youth homelessness, it does look a little bit different than adult homelessness. I think a lot of us can imagine what it might take for a young person to become unhoused. Oftentimes, it is something around family breakdown is what we call it, but that's essentially a young person gets kicked out of their house or they leave their house. Something precipitates that. It can be temporary or it can be long-term. And actually, half of youth homelessness is caused by family breakdown. So what we need for young people who are in those situations, often they're in a crisis situation, they need a lot of skills, they need to be supported in acquiring housing. So spaces like the Lily really offer that soft place to land. It's a way to be challenged to live independently, but you still have 24/7 supports here on site who can help you in learning how to cook, how to buy groceries for yourself, how to think about dusting up that resume, getting a part-time job, maybe transitioning on to post-secondary education, all of those things. It's really that place where if something has happened in your life, you can come here, you can get the housing that you need, but you can also get all the other things that you might need that maybe in a traditional sense a family might provide. In many senses, the Lily fills that gap for a short-term basis to be able to help young people get on their feet.
2: So then let's keep the walk on the continuum for a second. Mm-hmm. So you mentioned why and folks will come here and the supports that they get. I will talk to Sheldon Paul at 275 Duckworth, where they will have micro-housing units. If someone is leaving here, like let's say you leave here to go to post-secondary, but like the rents are really expensive, can be really expensive in St. John's, is that one of the next steps as a possibility, something like a micro-housing unit?
0: Yeah, so if you think about an example, this is one thing that we see a lot at Choices for Youth. A young person who maybe gets kicked out of their house, oftentimes, unfortunately, they come out as queer or trans to their family, then they end up getting kicked out of their house, they come into St. John's, and maybe they find themselves at the Lily building. They're looking for housing, and maybe after a year or so, they get some stable housing, maybe they get a part-time job with support from the amazing staff here, they develop some life skills, and then with supportive staff, yep, they're ready to live independently. They have some income coming in, and a micro unit could be a next step where, you know what, maybe they still need some level of support. All of us need support. That's the reality, right? But maybe they're, instead of accessing support from the Lily building, they can transition onto a micro unit. Maybe they need some therapy, which we offer at one of our other hub sites. Maybe they're connected with our social enterprise training. That's great. But ultimately, they have the skills, the competencies, the confidence to be able to live independently. And that's really what we like to see, is that young people graduate from the Lily building and they move on to independent housing. It doesn't mean everything goes perfectly. There's ups and downs in many of these young people's lives, but it is a really strong foundation for them. And I think, as Shirley already referenced, oftentimes young people come back seeking support, or maybe even just looking for some help in terms of where to go next. And that could be our Integrated Youth Services Hub that's just up the road. It could be our Social Enterprise Hub, or it could be another resource in the community. But that is absolutely the intention, is that folks have the capacity to be able to move along the housing continuum. You don't want any single person to be trapped in the emergency housing system. You don't want any single person to be spending, you know, decades in supportive housing. You really want folks to be able to flow through to affordable housing wherever possible. And the challenge, I think, is making sure that we have the right distribution at each step in that housing continuum.
2: Yeah, exactly. So then when you look at this time of Build Canada and this push for housing, where do you see things going and where would you like them to go?
0: I think that our challenge as a community and as a country is to make sure that we do not remain in the cycle of emergency response. And it's really natural when you see whether it's, you know, visible homelessness or when you see a growing crisis in homelessness, which we have seen in the last 5 years in St. John's and across this province, to think that the solution is, well, we need to have more emergency housing placements, more emergency housing beds. But really what almost all the young people who we work with, what we see in them is that they don't need emergency housing. They need a safe, affordable, long-term place to call home. So I really hope that when we think about Build Canada Homes and the opportunities ahead of us as a province and as a country, that we're really focusing on affordable housing, of course, and also supportive housing, like what we're seeing here at the Lidley Building, because we know that not everybody is ready or able to live independently. But we really do believe in the potential of young people. And in many cases, we do see that young people, when they can gain a little bit of stability with supportive housing for a relatively short period of time, and, you know, whether that's 0 to 2 years roughly, then they are ready to transition onto affordable housing. But if we don't invest in that life skill development and that support and maybe that mental health, those mental health services as part of supportive housing when they need it, then they may never be ready for affordable housing. So it's really around meeting people where they are and making sure that we are investing in long-term outcomes for people. And I think what we all really want is a healthy population. We want people to have safe, affordable places to call home. And we really want to make sure that we're addressing homelessness. And I think to do that, we need to invest in long-term solutions for better outcomes for members of our population. And young people are no different in that sense. It's just that for young people, they sometimes, well, they're younger. And, you know, I think about myself as a 16-year-old or a 17-year-old. My gosh, like, I wouldn't be able to maintain my own apartment or live independently. Like, I don't even know how to make a meal. So these are some of the things that the Lilly staff teach young people. And once they get those skills, then they're off to the races and they're ready to take that next big step in their lives. And often that means independent living through an affordable unit and transitioning onto the labor market or to post-secondary education.
2: Well, let me see. Let's go. Oh, no, we can see.
3: You can go up a couple floors.
2: Yeah, let's go up one more floor.
1: Yeah, yeah.
4: And that brings us back here.
3: Oh, yes, a beautiful building. Nice views. And it will be more beautiful.
4: Back to Sheldon Pollitt and up the stairs in a building in downtown St. John's. He's the executive director of Raising the Roof, and he was giving me a tour inside of what can end up being 34 affordable housing micro units.
2: The windows are big.
5: They're tall, they're big, lots of light. I mean, one of the benefits of having that kind of space when you have a micro unit, you know, it does give you that sense of a bigger space, so it really works and balances that piece out. As we know, we're going to do micro units. But again, it's a beautiful view of, you know, St. John's Harbor. And you think about that from the perspective of, again, a quality home for people to, you know, feel dignity. One of our partners in Winnipeg and a project that we're opening up there just next week talked about the first thing that goes when you're, you know, struggling with housing instability and homelessness is your sense of dignity, right? So part of this is creating a space where the first thing you, you know, have an opportunity is a pathway back to that dignity. Right, which is so important to all of us. Most of us take it for granted or don't necessarily feel it present in our life on a daily basis, but it is key. You think about in terms of getting your life together and kind of a pathway to a brighter future, you know, whether you're a senior or a youth, quite frankly, it starts with a sense of dignity that then allows you to feel safe, that allows you to feel like, okay, now I'm ready to do the other things that I need to do to have a quality of life.
2: We're inside 275 Duckworth Street, an empty building, a building that's been empty for 2 decades now?
5: I would think. I mean, my memory of St. John's, the last time this building would have been fully, you know, occupied and vibrant, I think it's in that ballpark of 20 years. So the other side of this is, from an economic perspective, and certainly talk to the city about this, there's a real benefit as well as turning it into affordable housing. As vibrant and wonderful as that is, it also give something back to our community and our city as well in terms of an empty, beautiful heritage building that gets repurposed for a long future of operation as affordable housing.
2: So what does it take to get something like this repurposed for affordable housing?
5: So right now, I guess it's certainly starting with a vision and putting together the partnerships, you know, that we know is going to be required. Fantastic. I have to give a huge shout out to the City of St. John's as a great shining example of why municipal leadership still matters. The first step for us is kind of working with the city, getting, you know, the first few gates of approvals around, you know, the discretionary use, those sorts of things. It's a very good partnership in terms of getting through some of those initial pieces. The City of St. John's recently announced a $100,000 contribution to the pre-development of this building, which is, we always talk about it from a development perspective, that initial money in is the, you know, on the front end, the sometimes the most critical money to get it going, to get to a point where you can build the case for support for other folks to kind of begin looking at it as an investment. We certainly have a conversation with Newfoundland Labour Housing, have an application into them around funding for affordable housing, which then also rolls up to Build Canada Homes. So this building is part of a much bigger submission for Newfoundland and Labrador, but also includes Ontario and Manitoba, and we're getting, you know, federal support for a project like this. And so that's what it takes, that work around building, you know, the understanding of what we're trying to achieve, how it benefits the community, to get the capital in place so that we can actually start getting hammers going in this building and turning

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I'm Jamie Fitzpatrick for The Signal. That's it for today's episode. Coming up on Friday, we're heading outdoors, or at least we're talking outdoors. I'll have a panel of guests to talk about the joys of hunting, fishing, and just enjoying our wilderness. We'll also talk about how to stay safe while taking in everything the land has to offer. I'll talk to you then. Hope you can join us. Talk to you soon.

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1: Winter. It can be quite the beast in Newfoundland and Labrador, and some years it feels like spring may not happen at all. But then, out of the darkness, comes a sign. The first caller of the season for Gardening Day, George Williams Gander. How you doing?
2: 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Thank you for taking my call, Adam.
1: That's right, Green Thumbs. Gardening season is back, so get those grow questions ready and tell us how it's growing. 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
3: This is CBC News in Newfoundland and Labrador. I'm Mike Moore. Questions continue about why the authors of the Churchill Falls MOU review did not answer any questions themselves. As CBC's Henrika Wilhelm reports, the opposition criticized their silence in the House of Assembly yesterday and questioned the future of any Churchill Falls deal.
4: Who did they talk to? Who provided evidence? What did they say?
5: Questions opposition leader John Hogan asked again during question period yesterday. Meanwhile, the review committee did comment on its silence. In a news release, it said legal advice is behind it, but Hogan isn't buying it.
4: These are three sophisticated individuals who I think have enough smarts not to open their mouth about things that they shouldn't.
5: Answering questions should have been part of their mandate, says Hogan, who also voiced doubts about the future of any deal with Quebec. In a statement Tuesday, Hydro-Quebec had said it would not agree to inferior conditions to what was included in the MOU. Something Premier Tony Wakeham is not shaken by. He says he's also had talks with Ottawa.
6: The federal government has expressed an interest in being part of this process, so it'll be interesting as we start our negotiations as to what role they expect to play.
5: Wakeham said a meeting with Quebec Premier Christine Frichette will happen soon, and the possibility of a three-way meeting with her and Ottawa is also on the table. Henrika Wilhelm, CBC News, St. John's.
3: It's called Project Iluukaluk, and it's meant to help address the chronic housing shortage in Inuit communities along Labrador's north coast. But it's also a troubling reminder of the high cost of development in these isolated places. Terry Roberts reports.
7: Here's another sharp reminder of the cost of development on Labrador's north coast. The new Nunatsiavut government has budgeted $23 million for tiny homes in Nain and Hopedale. But all that money will only build 20 units, more than $1 million per home, some as small as a one-car garage.
8: That is, unfortunately, the cost to build in the north is really steep.
7: Melville Williams is a Nunatsiavut government minister. Based on past development projects in the area, she said $23 million for just 20 units is a realistic estimate.
8: Yeah, it's disappointing that we're going to have to spend this much money for those number of units.
7: There's a housing crisis in this isolated region, but building safe, secure housing is not easy because the area is only accessible by sea and air. The cost to hire contractors and transport workers, equipment, and materials is exorbitant. So is the cost to install water and sewer infrastructure. So when these units are completed later this year, people in desperate need will have a solid roof over their heads, but not exactly the stately mansion you might expect for $1 million apiece. Terry Roberts, CBC News, Happy Valley Goose Bay.
3: Newfoundland and Labrador politicians have unanimously agreed to look at possible laws or regulations around social media use for children under 16 years old. The CBC's Juanita Mercer explains.
9: The idea was brought to the legislature by opposition leader John Hogan. His resolution urges government to look at legislative and regulatory changes to restrict or prohibit access to social media for children under the age of 16. Hogan quotes the Canadian Pediatric Society, which has warned of growing evidence linking social media use to poor mental health. That organization says the country is in the midst of a youth mental health crisis.
10: And when the word crisis is used, I think it's
4: incumbent on us, not only in Newfoundland and Labrador, but across the country, to not wait and to take steps now.
9: Education Minister Paul Dinh applauded Hogan's resolution, saying government is working on updating its Safe and Caring Schools policy, something that hasn't been changed since 2013.
10: This is something we want to be a leader in, and we know it's not an easy fix. There's things we can do step by step, and we have to start doing it immediately.
9: As for Hogan, he says the province can be a leader in this, but changes won't be easy. He says it will likely mean working with other provinces and the federal government to make it happen. Juanita Mercer, CBC News, St. John's.
3: And finally, cruise ship season officially begins in St. John's today. The first vessel of the year is the SH Vega, a luxury expedition ship built in Finland. But more are on the horizon. Between now and October, 39 cruise ship visits are scheduled for St. John's, with more than 36,000 passengers expected to visit the city throughout the season. And for more news, you can check us out online at cbc.ca/NL. That is your CBC News for this hour. I'm Mike Moore.
11: Wooden boats of all sizes from all over the globe. We'll hear from a boat builder who had a lot to take in northern Spain. And is there a lobster boom coming in Quebec? I'm Paula Gale. Welcome to the broadcast. A maritime festival that celebrates traditional boats just happened in northern Spain. Our first guest today was there as a part of a group representing this province. Jerome Canning is a boat builder with the Wooden Boat Museum. He had a lot to take in there, including the replica of the San Juan. Of course, the original whaling ship sank in Red Bay Harbor way back in 1565. I reached Jerome on Friday for a chat.
12: We're in Pasaya, which is in really just very close to San Sebastian, but Pasaya is a town unto itself. So the festival is actually the Pasaya Festival of the Sea, right in the middle of the square right now, right on the edge of the harbor.
11: And this is what they call the Basque region, Basque country.
12: This is the Basque region, that's right. It's the north of Spain, the Bay of Biscay, which is just off the shore here. It's lovely, beautiful. And rough and rainy and windy. It's all the same stuff that we have in Newfoundland.
11: Oh, the power of the Atlantic. So, Jerome, before we talk about, you know, the San Juan, so tell us more about this festival and why you wanted to be there.
12: Well, it was an invite from Parks Canada, but the initial invite actually came from the Albola Factoria, which is the school here. The boat shop here that built the San Juan, they invited Canada as special guests, and Parks Canada responded and asked the Wooden Boat Museum if we would like to attend, which we did. We had to have a boat. But equally, the Indigenous people were asked, that's our Labrador Innu, with a kayak and a birch bark canoe. So there's a few other groups that accompanied us, or we accompanied them, whatever you like, way you like to think of it. We have Noah Nakasuk is there. He's with his kayak. We have people with birch bark canoe. We have Red Bay represented there with their information booth about what's in Red Bay. So it's really, Newfoundland, Labrador, and part of Quebec is well represented.
11: I'm just wondering, you know, what kinds of comments are you hearing from local people there? Is there a language barrier?
12: Totally a language barrier. But what the festival people have done, they have provided translators. So these are people that are right in the community. As a matter of fact, where the square is, two of the people that are helping us live right, I think I'm looking at their house here, right across the square. So it's right, the streets are narrow, the houses are right on the edge of a roadway, very narrow roadway, and our tents were set up in tents. That's our booth. It's tents, and it's very close. Loads of people walking, attending, even in all the rain that we had since the start. With today is a beautiful day, sunny and lovely.
13: And I guess let's talk about the San Juan. You know, were you able to get up close to this replica?
12: Oh, of course. I was aboard a couple of times now. She's docked right next to where our tent is. And that's the highlight of the event, of course. She was launched there not that long ago, and she's sitting in the water, just like I said, right next to us. And people are going aboard. It was just like any, you know, lovely 1563 replica. People are incredibly curious. And I was here 11 years ago, so I was very curious to see what it looks like as a finished boat. Now, she needs her topsails and mast, but she's, for the most part, complete.
13: And how would you describe this vessel, you know?
12: Well, I don't know if you can envision a galleon, a Spanish galleon. This would be one that is going towards that size. It's 70-some feet. Bowsprit makes it a bit longer, but she's rounded. She's very tubby-like, you know, if you look at it, which the reason for that is that the insides, the hole, had to fit barrels of whale oil. And so the shape of the center, as it comes to the shear at the top decks, it actually is very, very narrow. But at the waterline, she's, you know, fatter, right? So, and at the waterline was where the barrels were set. It's not something that you see anymore. We're, you know, in our fishing boats, and all our boats are big, broad, wide-decked, wide boats. This one is more streamlined, but round, you know, rounding section.
13: Yeah, it looks a little top heavy, you know?
12: Yeah, you know, it does. We talk about this all the time. It has rock ballast. I went down right down where the ballast is, and there's a bit of space above the ballast, but it's all this rock, round, obviously Basque rock, round, all fitted. When they were fitting it, I was thinking about gardeners, you know, decorating. So they were putting these in where, of course, at sea and sea conditions, they didn't want them to roll. There's no cementing. These rocks are sort of fitted like a rock mason would do, right? A mason will do.
13: And are there any other, you know, ships or boats there that are of interest to you?
12: A lot of them. We had last night the opening at the festival was a thing called a parade of sails. So there's about half a dozen or more tall ships that are there. I haven't had a chance as yet because we're very busy at our booth, but tomorrow morning I'm going to start. There's three other people over here with me, board members that actually on their own money came. So we're going to take turns at our booth tomorrow to take a look at the other boats, go aboard. If you're attending the festival in an official way, this is something they encourage you to do because those attendees are all people involved with heritage boats. So it's really nice. So I make time tomorrow morning to get aboard and see all this lovely stuff.
13: In terms of knowledge and things like that, what are you going to take home with you?
12: Well, we have a lot of people there. We've got Galicians, Croatians. We have obviously the Basque, the Spanish, people of the sea. All the people of the North Atlantic have either a small boat because there is little rowboats. You know, one thing that you get from them all is the enthusiasm and the love of boats. And they too, like almost all organizations that are creating these boats, they look for volunteers, they're paid staff, they really had to do, all kinds of stuff to get the money. Very little of the boats that are being built were state sponsored, you know. Which is interesting. And a lot of them have been at it a long time, and it's really encouraging to see that because our wooden boat museum, we've done very, very well, but we're always, you know, basically we're always salesmen, right? So, we're always trying to find ways to fund our museum and stuff. And so you see while attending this is, we're not the only ones doing this. And we, you know, you're always asking, so what do you do? Getting tips or, you know, direction. We're always well led. So far, meeting, especially Xavier Ghosh, that's the head of the Albola workshop here. he's a charismatic, very smart guy. And you can see why this festival is quite a success. But he also has a team. He's got 34 workers at the shop, and he's inspirational. And they're all been there since it began. So that's commendable and encouraging.
13: Yeah, this whole San Juan replica has been a huge undertaking. And we've been trying to follow along the story. And I guess the ship is going to be setting sail to Labrador this summer.
12: We're always trying to nail that down. It's close. They talk about 2027 with it's becoming more solid, but it's still a little bit, they got a lot of work to do, but nothing like what has been done. Most of that is in the rigging, but bigger than that is actually, this is a 1563 sailboat. I mean, who's sailing those? So there's going to be a bit of training. They got to give it, its various runs to make sure that she can handle what she was built for, right? To actually sail across to Labrador. So they're going to be working out the bugs, how to manage those types of old time sails, square rigged ship. So that's going to be, and it's going to be led by, Xabier. We call him Shabby, so he's going to be. He hopes to lead this, so that's in itself. And he's a sailor, so there's quite a bit of work yet.
13: Yeah, there need to be really good sailors to handle that ancient style ship.
12: Well, they used to take over. Everything that has been done with this boat has been true to Parks Canada's research. The underwater archaeology of that is, it's so good. There's such good science that uncover that, Sumner Barkham and then Grenier, and the books, the four volumes, and this is what they're following. So he follows that quite right to the, he's truly making a replica. Wood that came from the original forest, they make their own tar, they're making their own ropes, they're making their own sails. So it's I have to tell you, it's quite an undertaking. And even the sailors, the number that went over, he's looking at replicating that average crew that went over. So this is all quite interesting.
13: Before we let you go, what are people there asking you? Are they asking you about Newfoundland and Newfoundland Labrador boat building history and things like that? Like, what are they asking you?
12: The day now is really the first good day. Yes, exactly. All of those things. Thank God for the translators because, we're going through that third person and they're all sailors and versed in maritime lore and fishing and stuff, but they are the questions. Very basic, like who used this boat? Why does this boat exist? And who are you? Where do you live? And so you're not only talking about a boat, you're sort of ambassadors describing geography and marine stuff. So, you got to be on your toes. And the people attending this are truly, first of all, the Basque are unbelievably maritime oriented. So most of the people coming here are Spanish and Basque. And so the questions can be really astute sometimes,
13: You have a boat there. Do you have a wooden boat, like a Newfoundland?
12: What we have is a small Rodney, which is in the early stages of beginning. So we have the building molds. We have it put together with our battens around the edges so you can see the whole works of the boat, If you come up to the boat, it's not a plank boat or a finished boat, but you'll see the shape. There's no doubt about that.
13: All right, Jerome, I will leave you to it. Thank you so much for chatting with us.
12: Okay, all the best.
13: That was Jerome Canning. We reached him last week in northern Spain. Time for a song now. This is the Dandelion Few.

0: From CBC News, The World This Hour, I'm Mike Miles. A Canadian living in the United States is being accused of voting illegally. Authorities have charged Sonny Meinhertz with committing voter fraud for nearly 20 years. Megan Fitzpatrick explains.
1: So this is coming from the U.S. Attorney's Office in Boston. They issued a press release announcing that Sonny Meinhertz, who is a resident of a town near Boston, that he's facing two charges, one count of unlawful voting, one count of casting a ballot that is known to be fraudulent. It is illegal for non-citizens to vote and to register to vote. The documents say that Meinhertz became a U.S. permanent resident in 1987. In 2016, according to the documents, he signed a voter registration form where he affirmed that he was a U.S. citizen, and he checked a box next to a question asking if he was a citizen. Investigators say Meinhertz voted illegally in multiple federal elections, including the most recent one in 2024, and in multiple state elections. What he is charged with can carry penalties of jail time and fines. President Trump has long complained about voter fraud, and he's been attempting to overhaul how elections are conducted in the U.S. Megan Fitzpatrick, CBC News, Washington.
0: Concern over Ebola forcing a surprise detour to Montreal for a Paris to Detroit Air France flight and raising questions for passengers like Deborah Mistor.
2: No one gave us any reason why. No one told us what was actually happening, just that U.S. authorities were diverting us to Montreal.
0: It was because of a passenger from the Democratic Republic of Congo who wasn't allowed into the U.S. because of restrictions on non-U.S. citizens who'd been in the DRC, Uganda, or South Sudan in the last 21 days. That passenger got off the plane in Montreal, got tested, and showed no symptoms. That passenger sent back to Paris. Air France says they were let on by mistake. Everybody else went on their way, arriving last night in Detroit. And as Liberty Ward reports, there's word an Ontario resident is undergoing testing.
3: Ontario's health ministry says this is out of an abundance of caution. An Ontario resident in hospital being tested not just for Ebola, but for a number of infectious diseases because they recently traveled to East Africa. They say all appropriate infection prevention and control measures are in place. There are currently no confirmed cases of Ebola in Ontario, they say, but they did not say if the person is experiencing any symptoms. Linda Ward, CBC News, Toronto.
0: The Canadian Red Cross is sending workers to the Democratic Republic of Congo to help battle the Ebola outbreak. The team will help with contact tracing and getting people to treatment centers. There are more than 600 cases and 139 deaths linked to the rare Bundibugyo strain of Ebola. The World Health Organization says it could take up to 9 months to develop a vaccine for that strain.

0: Well, it's lights out tonight for Stephen Colbert and The Late Show. Colbert took over for David Letterman in 2015, but nearly a year ago, he announced it was all coming to an end. Steve Futterman has more.
1: Last July, CBS made the stunning announcement that Stephen Colbert would be going off the air.
2: 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And
1: CBS claimed it was purely financial, that the show, despite having the largest audience in late-night TV, was losing millions. Others were skeptical, suggesting the move was to win favor with Donald Trump. When the cancellation announcement took place, CBS's parent company, Paramount, was trying to get federal approval to sell itself to Skydance Media. Just a week after the announcement, the FCC approved it. Colbert has often used his monologue to criticize Trump. Last week, he mocked Trump for praising Chinese leader Xi Jinping.
3: You're a great leader. Sometimes people don't like me saying it, but I say it anyway because it's true. I only say the truth.
1: Tonight, it comes to an end. Steve Futterman, CBC News, New York.
0: And we're coming to an end now. That is The World This Hour. For CBC News, I'm Mike Miles.

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0: So if you are not Tanya Ryan, singer-songwriter, who are you?
1: Oh, God. We can't unpack that in one conversation. I'm still figuring that out. I think this is maybe giving me an opportunity to explore different aspects of myself. I think I'm getting an opportunity to see how I adapt as things change. I think that human beings are just pretty incredible for how much we can adapt and what we can shift into and out of. I feel really grateful. I have a lot, and I guess I get this opportunity to see the different spectrum of who Tanya Ryan is.
0: But you do have that box, those boxes of CDs and merch sitting in your garage. What are you going to do with all those?
1: Honestly, I'll probably do something really dramatic and like burn them or something, just because it needs to have some sort of symbolism, right? Mm-hmm. And it's sort of like music kind of feels like a breakup to me, and probably actually even more like a divorce. Like it's just, I was so passionately in love with music, and for this to be over is devastating and crushing. And so it's kind of the same thing. You have your ex-boyfriends or your ex-husband's like photos or this, that, or the other. Maybe you just need to burn them, and not because, you know, it's not out of anger, but there's just this cathartic, symbolic, you know, experience. And so I guess I just feel like if this is done and it's over, then I'm making sure that it's ending with something that honors what it was.
0: Did you get a final show? Like, did you know it was your final show when you performed it?
1: No, I had no idea that was the end.
0: I feel like any artist who is about to step away from the stage, they at least need that final encore to go up there and just let it all out one last time. And we're doing a show in a couple of weeks that is dedicated to music and musical performances. And I was wondering, would it be possible if you played a song on that show for us as your encore?
1: Do you know, all I'm envisioning as you're saying this is like Cher. And do you know how many like, cause comeback tours she's had or whatever? I'm like, what's going to be? I'm going to be Cher. So this is in a couple weeks.
0: Yeah.
1: And it's one song.
0: One song. A final song.
1: I think I could do that.
0: Yeah?
1: And then I feel like I get that farewell. And then I can have my Viking ceremony for my albums.
0: We're going to have a song and a burning all in one episode of Now or Never.
1: We'll make a day of this.
0: This is amazing. I very much look forward to hearing you sing.
1: Oh,

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1: This is your Environment Canada weather update. I'm Sarah Blackmore. Looking ahead to this evening, for St. John's and vicinity on the Avalon Peninsula, it's clear tonight with a low of plus 3. For Clarenville, Terra Nova, Bonavista, and Gander, it's clear this evening with a low of plus 1, some westerly winds gusting to 70. For Green Bay, White Bay, Grand Falls, Windsor, and vicinity, and Buchan's in the interior, partly cloudy, then clearing after midnight tonight and a low of plus 1. Northwest winds gusting to 50. For the Buren Peninsula and Kanagra, clear tonight with a low of plus 4, except 0 inland. For Burgio and Ramia, a few clouds, some northwest winds, and a low of plus 4. On the west coast of the island, partly cloudy, clearing off after midnight and a low of plus 2. Some northwest winds gusting to 50. Then on the northern peninsula, partly cloudy, clearing off after midnight and a low of plus 3. Mostly northwest winds, but on the northern peninsula east, westerly winds will be gusting to 80 overnight. For Labrador City and Wabush, as well as Churchill Falls and vicinity, mainly cloudy with a chance of flurries tonight, low around minus 3. Northwest winds gusting to 50. For Upper Lake Melville and Eagle River, mainly cloudy and a low of plus 1. For Nain and vicinity, periods of snow or rain start this evening, a low of 0. Snow around Hopedale as well, around 2 centimeters overnight. For Postville and Mikovic, it's about 5 centimeters of snow tonight, a low of minus 1. For Rigolet and vicinity, it's cloudy with a chance of flurries. And for Cartwright and Black Tickle, some snow will end this evening, then cloudy and a low of 0. And that's your weather. I'm Sarah Blackmore.
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3: As a writer, I am in love with words. I love the impact they can have, how shadings of different words have slightly different temperatures, and how a surprising verb can make a sentence not only memorable, but quote-worthy. When I write, I always have my thesaurus and dictionary close by, and often I'll look up the meaning of an everyday word and actually be surprised at its origins. You have to wonder how their meanings have changed so drastically over time. For example, the word nice used to mean silly, foolish, and simple. The word awful once meant something was worthy of awe. That actually makes sense. Full of awe. Awful. Who knew? And naughty used to mean you had nothing. Or not. Every year, the Washington Post publishes the winning submissions to its annual contest, in which readers are asked to supply alternate meanings for common words. Here are the winners. Coffee, the person upon whom one coughs. Flabbergasted, to be appalled over how much weight you've gained. Abdicate, meaning to give up all hope of ever having a flat stomach. Esplanade, to attempt an explanation while drunk. Willy-nilly, an adjective meaning impotent. Funny. Negligent, a condition in which you absent-mindedly answer the door in your negligee. Lymph, an adjective meaning to walk with a lisp. Gargoyle, a gross olive-flavored mouthwash. Flatulence, an emergency vehicle that picks you up after you've been run over by a steamroller. Cue Wile E. Coyote. Balderdash, a rapidly receding hair.

0: airline. I resemble that remark. Pokemon, a Rastafarian proctologist. And lastly, circumvent, the opening at the front of boxer shorts worn by Jewish men. Welcome to our annual Bookmarks episode. We read a lot of books to research Under the Influence, but every season, there isn't enough room to include all the great stories we find. So this episode is dedicated to those stories that didn't fit into our regular shows. Sometimes they are surprising, and many times they are words to live by.
1: You're Under the Influence.
0: One day, when I was in university studying radio and television back in the Jurassic period, the professor was talking about what all of us in that room had in common. He said, "We all love movies, we all love television, we all love radio, we all love great writing." Everybody was nodding yes. Then the professor said, "And we are all terrible at math." And all 40 of us couldn't argue with that, which made me laugh. But it's true, creative people are, generally speaking, bad at math. But I'm intrigued by math. As a wise man once said, your fear is your task, and my task is understanding math. On that note, a book I read not long ago is titled The Grapes of Math. Subtitle, How Life Reflects Numbers and Numbers Reflect Life, by author Alex Bellows. As someone who directed humorous commercials for a living, I've always believed that 11 is the funniest number. 10 is a round number, a prime number. 11 is one too many. If I said there were 11 angry florists outside your door right now, it's funny. If I said there were 10, it's less funny. It just is. Alex Bellows shares my view, sort of. In his book, he says the number 11 is powerful. For example, it is an essential element of KFC's corporate mythology. Its fried chicken is seasoned with Colonel Sanders' original recipe of 11 different herbs and spices. The reason? The number 11 represents going one better, an extra ingredient, beyond the ordinary. 10 is the order of things. 11 is exploring the possibilities beyond. I know what you're thinking.
2: If you can see,
3: yeah,
2: the numbers all go to 11. Look, right across the board.
3: Oh.
2: 11,
3: oh,
2: 11,
3: and most of
2: 11,
3: the amps go up to 10.
2: Exactly.
3: Does that mean it's louder? Is it any louder?
2: Well, it's one louder, isn't it?
0: Exactly my point. Now, numbers are an important part of branding. As Bellows says, a classic example is Levi's 501 jeans. It's not Levi's 500 jeans, it's one better. It suggests a little extra button here, a little extra bit of sewing there, a mystical added element. That's not to say round numbers don't have juice. An anti-dandruff shampoo was searching for a memorable name. It came down to two choices. Either Zinc 24 or Zinc 31. When both names were tested, respondents overwhelmingly chose Zinc 24, so much so they were willing to pay 10% more for it. When that decision was analyzed, it was determined that people prefer the number 24 because they are more familiar with the number from their school days. In math class, 3 times 8 equals 24 and 4 times 6 equals 24 was drilled into your head. The number 31 wasn't. That means we process the number 24 more fluently, and therefore it gives us the feeling that we like it more. In another experiment, two names for a brand of contact lens were tested. Solace 36 and Solace 37. The tagline on the packaging said, 6 colors, 6 fits. respondents overwhelmingly chose Solace 36 because in their minds, they did the math. 6 times 6 equals 36. The name and the tagline were arithmetically related. The pleasure rush from subconsciously doing the math makes us feel good, and we misattribute the buzz as satisfaction with the product. Yep, math is intriguing. I just finished reading Graydon Carter's excellent memoir, When the Going Was Good, subtitled An Editor's Adventures During the Last Golden Age of Magazines. Carter was the editor of Vanity Fair for 25 years, and I was a subscriber for all that time. The book details his rise through the magazine business, and it's full of delicious tales from overseeing the celebrity-rich Vanity Fair pages. He makes some interesting points along the way. To begin with, he is honest about his failures. He says, sheer ignorance of the trials ahead is often a blessing. So very true. If you knew the tripwires and all the obstacles awaiting you in the future of a big job or a new company, you would probably run for the hills. But not knowing keeps you going. He also says that underdogs want to bite the ankles of overdogs. Very true. It's one of the reasons people are drawn to small, feisty brands that are in a battle with the Goliaths. Graydon Carter also never wanted his advertisers to feel unappreciated. He would write a thank you note to every advertiser, and it would be clipped to a hand-delivered copy. And he did that for every single issue for 25 years. Vanity Fair averaged over 200 pages of advertisers per issue. Never underestimate the value of appreciation. In the many amusing and scandalous tales he tells in his book, there was one in particular that made me laugh out loud. During the golden age of magazines, the budgets were enormous. Graydon and his Vanity Fair editors all had company cars and drivers, first-class airfare, clothing allowances, and seemingly unlimited expense accounts. Before he worked at Vanity Fair, Graydon wrote for Time magazine. One writer there, a friend of his, was called into the office of the executive editor. The Pope was coming to America, and the religion correspondent had fallen ill. The editor assigned Graydon's friend to cover the story, all because the friend was the only practicing Catholic within earshot. Except, the writer didn't want the assignment. On the spot, the writer made up a story about how he had planned to take his family on a fall vacation to Maine for the week. The editor said, "Go cover the Pope and send your family on vacation. You can expense the cost of their holiday." Now the writer had a problem. He had to cover the Pope's visit, and he had to expense an imaginary trip to Maine. When he got back from covering the Pope, he had a printing company produce a fake letterhead that said Whispering Pines, along with a fake Maine address. Then he created, in granular detail, the bills for his family's imaginary vacation. He submitted the expense report, and it was duly paid. Sometime later, he found the receipt from the printer that had produced the fake letterhead and hotel bills. So he decided to submit that receipt too. And Time paid the expense. Too funny. When we come back, the difference between fear and danger.
4: 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We tell the story of how the U.S. Army used matchbook ads to spread the word of rewards for information about Osama bin Laden. 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
0: In a book titled How I Built This by Guy Raz, who also hosts a terrific podcast by the same name, Raz interviews successful entrepreneurs. He also quotes French novelist Victor Hugo, who wrote in 1862, One withstands the invasion of armies. One does not withstand the invasion of ideas. So very true. Every banana republic knows it's one brave idea away from collapse. It also holds true for entrepreneurs and marketers who revolutionize their industries with ideas that can't be ignored. Raz also quotes James Fallows, who writes for The Atlantic. Fallows was talking about the fact we are all really bad at differentiating fear from danger. We're scared of flying, but we have no problem whipping down the highway at 110 kilometers per hour, even though you're 86 times more likely to die in a car accident than a plane crash. The odds of dying in a plane crash are 1 in 10,000, 3 times less likely than choking on food. We are afraid of sharks, but not of bathtubs, yet one person dies in a bathtub incident every day. Sharks only claim one per year on average. Therefore, Fallows says, bathtubs are 365 times as frightening as sharks. And that's the problem we all have differentiating between fear and danger. We're more relaxed around things we're more acquainted with, like bathtubs. Shark encounters are so rare, it turns them into mysteries, which in turn becomes uncertainty, which ripens into fear. And we fill that gap in our knowledge with worst-case scenarios. All of which means we should have Bathtub Week on the Discovery Channel, not Shark Week. My latest book is titled Against the Grain, subtitled Defiant Giants Who Changed the World. I write about people who had a great idea, but were dismissed by superiors, ridiculed by colleagues, mocked by competitors, and in many cases, these brave people lost their reputations, their jobs, and their livelihoods. Some came close to losing their sanity. But in every single case, their idea was right and revolutionary. One of those people was Ignaz Semmelweis. Born in Hungary in 1818, Semmelweis grew up to become a doctor and was the chief obstetrician at the Vienna Hospital, the largest maternity hospital in the world at that time. It had two large maternity clinics. One was run by doctors, the other by midwives. Over time, Semmelweis noticed an alarming statistic. 5 out of every 1,000 women died when delivery was performed by midwives, yet the death rate was 10 to 20 times higher when delivered by doctors. It didn't make any sense. The deaths were due to what was then called childbed fever. It was a leading cause of death among women, second only to tuberculosis. Semmelweis was determined to find the cause. The doctors claimed the fever was related to lactation, therefore unpreventable. Semmelweis didn't buy it. He started to analyze every variable. He wondered if bad air was being inadvertently piped into the doctor's clinic, but that wasn't the case. In the midwife clinic, women gave birth on their sides, whereas the doctors had women give birth on their backs. Semmelweis had the doctors switch to side position births. Still, the doctor delivery deaths piled up. When a woman died in the doctor's clinic, a priest would walk the hall ringing a bell. Semmelweis wondered if the sound was terrorizing the women. He had the bell silenced. Still, no change. Semmelweis cross-referenced 64 more correlations. It revealed no abnormalities. Exhausted and frustrated, Semmelweis took a short leave of absence. When he returned, Semmelweis learned that a young colleague of his had died. While performing an autopsy, the colleague had nicked his finger with a scalpel. A few days later, he died of a high temperature and infection. In other words, the man had died of childbed fever. That was an epiphany to Semmelweis. He wondered if some kind of matter from cadavers had entered his bloodstream. And if so, maybe the doctors were the ones spreading the fever. After all, Doctors performed autopsies, not midwives. The Vienna Hospital was a renowned teaching hospital, and one of the best ways to teach was with autopsies. Doctors were performing the postmortems, then walking directly into the maternity ward to deliver babies. So Semmelweis instituted a policy that all doctors had to thoroughly wash their hands and scrub under their nails before entering the delivery room. The doctors rebelled. They were insulted, offended, outraged that a doctor, a person trained to save lives, could possibly be responsible for killing patients. The doctors dismissed his theory. The problem was that Semmelweis knew he was right, but couldn't isolate the scientific basis. The concept of germ theory was still two decades away. His contract with the hospital was suddenly terminated. He applied for teaching positions at other hospitals, but was denied. He applied for grants to further investigate his theory, but was turned down over and over again. Then, he was socially shunned. Women continued to die at the Vienna Hospital, and it enraged Semmelweis. He began writing heated letters to prominent doctors and medical journals. They called him unbalanced and crazy. The ridicule began to take a toll on his mental health. His wife and best friend schemed to take him on a tour of a new medical facility, but it was really an insane asylum. When Semmelweis realized what was happening, he put up a fight, was beaten by orderlies, sustaining cuts and bruises, and was put into a dirty straitjacket. His wounds became infected, and 2 weeks later, Semmelweis, the father of infection control, died of sepsis, the very infection that had been taking the lives of women at the Vienna Hospital. It is a remarkable story that Semmelweis was so mocked and ridiculed and shunned, and all he wanted doctors to do was wash their hands. That's it. Nothing more, nothing less. Today, Semmelweis is revered in the medical world. Hospitals and universities have been named after him. Ignaz Semmelweis relied on his instincts, and with instincts, you know before you know why. He was two decades ahead of medical theory, but he was right all along. There is one more thing named for him, the Semmelweis reflex. It refers to the propensity to reject new ideas if they challenge established theories, even if the evidence is compelling. Read another fun book recently titled Love and Let Die by John Higgs. It lists the surprising parallels between the Beatles and James Bond. Don't believe it? Listen to this. For starters, Dr. No, the very first Bond film, and Love Me Do, the very first Beatles record, were both released on the very same day, October 5th, 1962. Two British cultural phenomena unleashed on the world at the same moment. Both Goldfinger and A Hard Day's Night were released in 1964, both by United Artists. Both are on the British Film Institute's list of the 100 best British films of the 20th century. Both were nominated for Oscars. Both had soundtracks that hit the top of the charts, with the Goldfinger theme nudging A Hard Day's Night off the number one spot. Both the song Goldfinger and A Hard Day's Night were produced by George Martin. And in Goldfinger, Bond says drinking improperly chilled champagne was as bad as listening to the Beatles without earmuffs. That's very harsh, James. Anne Fleming's nickname for her husband Ian was Thunder Beetle. Albert Broccoli and Harry Saltzman, who produced the Bond films, were offered A Hard Day's Night, but turned it down. The Beatles didn't think A Hard Day's Night was as good as a Bond film, so their next movie, Help, leaned more into adventure and villains. As a matter of fact, track one of the Beatles' original Help album begins with a hat tip to the Bond theme, played by guitarist Vic Flick, who played the original Bond theme.

Help was filmed in the Bahamas, and Fleming's Thunderball was being filmed nearby around the same time. John Lennon's two books, released in 64 and 65, were published by Jonathan Cape, Fleming's publisher. McCartney, Lennon, and James Bond all got married in 1969. John Lennon married Yoko in Gibraltar. Sean Connery married both his wives there.

0: Both James Bond and Paul McCartney were declared dead in 1967. Both were a hoax. Bond had Spectre, and the Beatles had Phil Spectre. McCartney wrote the theme song for the Bond film Live and Let Die, and George Martin produced it.
1: Say, live and let die.
0: Actor Christopher Lee is on the cover of McCartney's Band on the Run album, and Lee also played the villain Scaramanga in The Man with the Golden Gun. Barbara Bach played a KGB agent in The Spy Who Loved Me and later loved and married Ringo Starr. Tomorrow Never Dies is a play on the Beatles' song Tomorrow Never Knows. In Quantum of Solace, actress Gemma Arterton's character is named Strawberry Fields. Billie Eilish and her brother learned to write songs by listening to the Beatles. Eilish's theme song for the Bond film No Time to Die won an Oscar. Ringo handed her the award for Record of the Year at the Grammys. Lastly, at Glastonbury 2022, both Billie Eilish and Paul McCartney performed, meaning two Bond themes were played on the same stage that year. Love and Let Die is a fun read about the most successful band of all time and the most successful movie character in history.
2: World domination. Same old dream.

0: Books are barbells for the mind. If you want to be a good writer, read. I fear there won't be enough time to get to all the books I want to read. There are so many great ones out there. Look what we found in those pages today. Numbers have deep meanings. 11 is the funniest number, and at the same time, it's a number that means to go above and beyond. And isn't it interesting we prefer numbers that harken back to the math drills of our youth? There is a vast difference between fear and danger. We run from fear and accept danger daily. That's a weird Homo sapien quirk. The heart truly is a lonely hunter. Entrepreneurs and people like Ignaz Semmelweis are brave souls with big ideas who face unrelenting pushback until they are proven right and sometimes change the world. And one more big thing we learned today. Always double-check those expense reports when you're under the influence. I'm Terry O'Reilly. This episode was recorded in the Terrestream Mobile Recording Studio. Producer, Debbie O'Reilly. Chief Sound Engineer, Jeff Devine. 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
2: This is CBC News in Newfoundland and Labrador. I'm Mike Moore. More than 60 members of the Canadian Armed Forces are in Labrador this week for disaster training. It's called Exercise Ready Renaissance. The military created a scenario where a massive hurricane hit Labrador and a Northwest River, a simulated medical evacuation is taking place. CBC's John Gowdy was there.
3: A search and rescue Griffin helicopter arrives to pick up two casualties, all part of the Canadian military medevac simulation.
4: Looks like they're getting ready to load the casualty now. He's fully strapped in.
3: That's Colonel Troy Lifestow with the 1st Canadian Division. He says this is what everyone trains for, and practicing is key.
4: We want to make it more challenging this year. As the North becomes more important, we want to be able to get prepared to work in the North because of its remoteness.
3: Military tents are set up in the middle of town with medics and doctors on hand. Task Force Commander Lieutenant Colonel Ryan Gregg says the exercise mimics real-life situations. He says situations can be chaotic after disaster strikes.
5: Here in Labrador has been great for that because it is a little bit more remote, so it presents real challenges for the logistics of getting there to even do those assessments.
3: Exercise Ready Renaissance is happening in around Five Wing Goose Bay, as well as Cartwright and at Musgrave Falls. It all wraps up tomorrow. John Gowdy, CBC News, Northwest River.
2: Now to St. John's, where people should expect to see police officers in the area of Spencer Street throughout the day today. The RNC says its weapon and drug enforcement unit executed a search warrant at a home on the street. They say 12 people have vacated the home, and the investigation continues with charges pending. There is no risk to public safety. And some changes could soon be arriving at St. John's International Airport. The Airport Authority is working on some new developments aimed at modernizing operations and building an expansion onto the arrival side. The authority held its annual general meeting earlier this month to discuss some of its priorities. Dennis Hogan is the CEO.
6: We are reconsidering the West Terminal expansion. So you might recall that the expansion that we did on the east side of the terminal was really focused on the departure area with some new concessions, a new pre-board screening area. That was always envisioned as a two-phased expansion. The west would focus more on the arrival part of the airport. And of course, that was paused in 2019.
2: Hogan says a new parking garage could also be on the horizon. It hasn't been approved yet, but the Airport Authority is going through a feasibility study and business analysis. Further, Hogan says passengers won't see an increase on the airport improvement fee. St. John's own Alex Newhook and the Montreal Canadiens continue their quest for the Stanley Cup tonight. It's game one of the Eastern Conference Final, where the Habs face the Carolina Hurricanes. In the last round, Newhook thrilled hockey fans across the country by knocking out the Buffalo Sabres with a clutch overtime goal in Game 7. And these days, demand for Newhook merchandise is high here in this province. At Maverick Sports and Collectibles in St. John's, owner Andrew Corbett says Montreal Canadiens jerseys are the top seller right now, with Newhooks being one of the most popular.
7: It's definitely a big thing, and it's kind of amazing now. Like after Game 7 the other night when he scored again, there was so many phone calls looking for jerseys and that yesterday, and it's good to see.
2: Newhook and the Canadians hit the ice against the Hurricanes tonight at 9:30 p.m. Island Time, 9 o'clock in most of Labrador. And finally, the Paradise Backyard Ultra is back this weekend, but it's not a typical race as there's no true finish line. It keeps going until there's only one runner left. It's a test of physical and mental endurance, and it takes a team to keep the runners going. Derek Roll is the race director.
8: It's an event that is very different than anything we've put off in the province here. Everybody chases the telly in their times, and everybody who runs thinks of that. This event is not about speed, it's more about endurance. There's no finish time because you're running until the last person can complete a lap by themselves.
2: The athletes run a 6.7 kilometer loop every hour on the hour. They use whatever time they have left at the end of the loop to rest, eat, and prepare for the next lap. The event was held for the first time in 2024, where the winner ran 31 laps in 31 hours, equaling over 200 kilometers. And that is the CBC News for this hour. On the Go is coming up next. I'm Mike Moore.

0: Good afternoon and welcome to the show. It is Thursday, May the 21st, and across Newfoundland and Labrador, you are listening to On The Go here on CBC Radio 1. Grateful to have you with us. I'm Chrissy Holmes, and lots to talk about. Ashley Brauweiler, our meteorologist, out today, but I tell you, we got a ton of weather to talk about, and we are going to be checking in with the Gander Weather Office in just a little bit. Hopefully you haven't got too much planted up on the north coast of Labrador after a bit of a dump of snow there. We're going to find out, though. We're going to check in with the community garden in Nain, which apparently is still in the thick of winter, or at least boomerang winter at this moment. My goodness, bit of a situation there. In half an hour, we're honoring one of the last of this province's World War II veterans, paying tribute to the life and the legacy of Spaniards Bay own Johnny Pauls. Been digging into the archives here today, and of course, one of his family members who spent the day writing his eulogy is going to be here in studio to talk a little bit more about Mr. Pauls' legacy. One of the greats from this province, no doubt. I hope you can stay with us for that. Also, the province's medical association wants government to make patient compassion a priority. The NLMA says a new app has patients receiving results before their doctors do. And in certain situations, there have been questions about the appropriateness of that. We're going to be digging into that story. Plus, in an hour, politicians agree the province needs to better protect young people from social media and AI. But what's that going to look like? How do you do that, right? Two high school students are going to let us tell us exactly how the cell phone ban has played out at their school. So, you know, it was a little bit of a stress test, I suppose, and this policy that we're starting to hear talk of, you know, that's been proposed in the House of Assembly. They're going to be weighing in on whether they think a social media ban for young people under 16 could work, whether it should work. So much to talk about there. And after that,
1: this is our land. This is our province. This is our river.
0: We're dipping into land and seas gone by for a little Labrador history lesson when Joey Smallwood made the pitch to electrify the Churchill River. What followed, of course, would be a bitter battle with Quebec over the right to hydroelectric power. A fight and subsequent fallout still felt today. Those stories and so many more here coming up over the next couple of hours. Great to have you with us. And it's time now for us to get a reality check on the weather. Depending on where you're listening from, it's a very varied forecast here right across the province today. We get sunny skies, double digits in places on the island. Very different story, though, in northern Labrador. On the line right now to tell us more, we've got meteorologist David Neal from the Gander Weather Office. Hello, David.
2: Hello, how are you today?
0: Doing okay, but listen, the sun's shining in St. John's for the moment. That can change. But, I mean, just take us up to the very wintry situation. What's happening in Labrador?
2: Well, yeah, as you mentioned, picking up some few areas up in northern Labrador, picking up some snow really since kind of later yesterday and into today. So a couple of areas there, both McCovic and Nain, both up to this point reporting about 7 centimeters of snowfall accumulation. Seems to have tapered off a little bit there now in Nain, but still seems to be going there in McCovic. So still expecting that to continue. It may kind of go off and on a little bit throughout really as we get into tonight. Might taper to just some scattered flurries and showers, but then it'll eventually move back in likely overnight and into Friday morning. Generally looking at probably a lot of areas likely to see roughly another 5 centimeters of accumulation. Some areas a little less, some areas perhaps a little touch more. But yeah, definitely something for, you know, later part of May. You're kind of expecting it to be kind of done by now, but still going.
0: David, I'm just looking at the special weather statement. I mean, it sounds like a proper storm going on, 15 to 25, long duration, northwesterly winds howling up to 80. Like, is this unusual for this time of year for northern Labrador?
2: you know, kind of unusual, but not unheard of. You know, we can just really province-wide, we have seen in the past, we've seen some late May snowfalls that have occurred even here on the island on occasion. So, again, not completely unheard of, but, yeah, certainly at this point you'd be expecting things to at least start to kind of warm up a little bit and to kind of get out of the more wintry conditions. But, yeah, so unusual, yes, but not really completely had the question for sure.
0: Yeah. So how far spread, how widespread is that snowy system?
2: Well, right now, as we're speaking kind of right now, kind of mostly up towards kind of northern Labrador, parts of the Labrador coast. We're seeing some likely some scattered flurries, some areas inland in Labrador as well. That's really going to kind of stick around those areas really into tonight and early on Friday. But then that area low pressure does start to sweep its way down towards the south. But at the same time, temperatures will be coming up a little bit through the day tomorrow as well. So even those areas in northern Labrador that are getting snow, likely to see that start to, at the very least, mix with rain over some areas, maybe even change fully to rain as we get through the day on Friday. As I mentioned, that will sweep towards the south. Parts of southern Labrador likely to get into some precipitation through the day tomorrow, Friday. And then eventually sweeping down across the northern peninsula and then parts of kind of central northeastern Newfoundland, likely to see some precipitation, likely to fall more as rain in these areas, but a few flakes of snow may mix in at times over some areas.
0: The wintry mixed bag of weather surprise might not be unusual for northern Labrador this time of the year, but I'm wondering if those amounts might make some records. I mean, have you had a chance to check into that?
2: Now, for those areas, it's a little bit tricky to look at records just because usually you want a lot of the weather the airport stations, they are 24/7 for observations, but those in northern Labrador they do go to an automated observation through the night hours. So looking up that type of info can be a bit tricky at times, but yeah, certainly to get accumulating snow at this point. In the year, it can happen. So it's something that likely isn't too far-fetched. But yeah, you would start to expect at this point to see perhaps a bit more liquid precipitation or, see those temperatures start to come up.
0: Yeah, but hopefully someday soon. But anyway, if you're listening from Mikovic, Nain, North Coast Labrador, we want to see some pictures on the go at cbc.ca. And of course, we're thinking about you, not jealous, but, curious. And, I mean, elsewhere, I mean, I should say to David, nobody's going around here in flip-flops or nothing. So don't be too jealous now, right?
2: Yeah, exactly. Yeah, it's a bit, especially with the winds. That's the other thing to kind of keep in mind there. We mentioned kind of the gusty winds along the Labrador coast, but it's been pretty breezy over parts of the island today as well. So, with those, with temperatures kind of, just getting to double digits over a few areas. I know it's there, St. John's looking right now around 14, so it's not too as bad there. Getting a little bit warmer there, but some areas of the islands kind of struggling to get to double digits. Some places well under that actually still. So still a bit on the chilly side, that's for sure.
0: Yeah, and are you watching any major any other weather makers coming our way in the future, even into the weekend?
2: Right now, as we get into the weekend, we'll still have some lingering sort of like hang around with this system, especially on the island. A little bit of light precipitation through Friday night into early Saturday, but getting into the weekend, things kind of looking a little bit more decent, pretty more fair weather as we get more into the weekend. Temperature still going to be kind of on that cooler side, looking a lot of daytime highs, kind of maybe struggling to get to double digits, may just get to double digits as we go through the weekend. But in terms of any sort of significant weather, things look to be quite fair, at least through most of the weekend.
0: Fair. Okay. Well, I'm just going to leave it there. That sounds like a good place to land the convo. And I'm not going to ask if there's any more snowstorms coming. David, thank you for this.
2: No problem. Thank you.
0: That is Environment Canada meteorologist David Neal. Not an easy time of the year to be a meteorologist, I tell you what. So, and of course, he was joining us because Ashley Brawweiler is out today. But of course, you can catch up. Sarah Blackmore is in. You can catch up and get the latest forecast as well. Some pictures, too, coming up on Here and Now tonight. That is 6 o'clock Island time, 5:30 most parts of Labrador, or anytime on demand on your CBC NL YouTube page or on CBC Gem. Yeah, well, as David just told us, you know, there's a fresh layer of snow on the ground for many parts of northern Labrador today. But despite the snow, Greg, the garden's got to grow. And over the past few years, Aidan Earle of Nain has been honing his gardening chops, you know, with some success. And you could even say he's no longer green. Well, probably very less likely green after that. But Aidan's started sharing his passion for growing with the Nain Community Garden. And mere minutes ago, Adrian spoke with On the Go's Gavin Sims.
3: Adrian, I hear it's not exactly gardening weather up that way today.
4: Yeah, it's not the greatest. No, it would have been better to not have snow right now, especially since like we got probably like 1,500 seeds in the ground. But it's not too big of a deal as long as you're planting the right things that don't mind a bit of cold weather.
3: Right. What exactly are you seeing when you look out the window?
4: Oh yeah, no. The ground is covered with snow, and we got snow all over our hills, and we still have sea ice. Like there still is some sea ice. You can't travel on there on Skidoo right now, but we still do have quite a bit of sea ice, and the tops of the hills here, like the mountains, they still do have snow on them this time of the year, but they're quite a bit more covered today, though.
3: I suppose snow, is pretty typical for the 21st of May.
4: Yeah, well, like snow down around on the ground, like right now, like normally we do have a bit around. But our snow did melt like quite a bit faster than normal this year, and our sea ice melted a lot faster than normal this year. Also, probably to do with global warming. It's been a trend, yeah, seems like.
3: Right. So you mentioned you got some seeds in the ground. Have your shovel and rake been getting much action yet this year?
4: We planted quite a bit of stuff already, you know, but stuff that's cold tolerant, right? Like we got like Swiss chard seeds in the ground. We got like about 1,000 carrot seeds in the ground. Lots of spinach seeds. We got lots of beet seeds planted in the ground. And all I did with them last evening, like when the snow started falling, was I just covered all the beds with cardboard, a good thick layer of cardboard, and I just threw some plywood over the tops of the beds, and that's keeping the ground a bit more warmer than the outside temperature anyways, and protecting the seeds from getting soggy and wet and really, really cold right now with this weather.
3: Right on. How long have you been gardening up there in Nain?
4: Yeah, like we've been gardening our family now, like really only about 6 years, right? 6 years, but the last 3 years, like we've been having a lot more success anyways than our first 2 years, I must say, yeah.
3: Right. So 6 years ago, what happened? Why'd you start it up?
4: You know, I always wanted to start doing some gardening myself, right? Was always interested in, like, really, because of the increase in the price of food and going to the grocery stores, and it's kind of crazy. It's just one of the best ways, like, to have a healthy lifestyle, right? Like, you know, you get activity, you get healthy food, like, we don't grow with pesticides and herbicides. So we always wanted to get into it. We just started with some potatoes first and beets, and we grew like a mutant cabbage our first year. and then the Mennonite Mission was in town here. Mission Canada was in town here, and I connected with a feller there, one of the Mennonites, and he was quite an avid gardener. Now he wouldn't say that himself because he's very modest, but to me, like he was a pretty ingenious with the gardening here. He taught me a lot of tricks for how to get stuff started faster, starting seedlings up inside, and all that. Then after I learned from him, from Garfield Bears, his name was, Mennonite feller, once I learned some stuff from him and I was doing my potato gardening for a bit, I realized I could do a whole lot more. He taught me quite a bit, and then I learned through trial and error on my own also, yeah.
3: When you think of Nain, you don't exactly picture lush gardens full of fresh produce. Has there always been a strong history of that sort of thing up there?
4: Yeah, so like really until not like only really me recently doing it in the past 6 years, and Garfield, like with the Mennonites, he was doing a bit. There is another family here that does a bit of gardening. Before that, though, really, like, wasn't any serious gardening going on until like like quite a while ago when the other missionaries were here, the Moravian missionaries, and they had gardens. And now, like, it's kind of crazy to think about. They even had gardens up way further north of here, you know, in Hebron, even in the late 1700s, you know. And there was actually, like, massive gardens in Maine, you know, years ago when residential schools were here and when Moravian Mission had their own school system here, right, with the province. So, like, there is even pictures, you know, in some of the books and some of the old pictures down from the church that do show, like, pretty amazing gardens in Maine, you know, quite a while ago with a lot less technology than is available today, right?
3: Yeah, imagine. Yeah. And, you know, you guys are kind of fighting a colder climate up there. What are some of the tricks that you've learned over the past 6 years?
4: Oh, yeah, no, there's a lot of tricks. Like, honestly, like, just been taking them from everywhere. I remember growing up, I'm from Whitless Bay on the Southern Jordan.
3: Yeah.
4: Like, I remember growing up and going into Ghouls all the time and just seeing the plastic on the fields, and that was one way the farmers were getting their hay started faster and their different whatever they were growing on the fields anyways in the Ghouls. And so that was one method I use here, and I still do use now, just to get my carrot seeds and my beet seeds and everything to sprout fast. I got them in raised beds already. So to raise beds, the soil warms up a lot faster anyways than the soil on the ground and in the ground. And then I lay a plastic cover on them like a cloth, yeah? And that really heats up the soil super fast, and I can get them to sprout easily. Then I got all my beds. They're actually cut from oil drums, and they're really sturdy and cleaned out well. And I have, this was an idea I got from Garfield from the Mennonite, yeah, from the Mennonite filler. We have like a fitted, like, small greenhouse to go on top of each oil drum pretty much. So it creates like a lot different environment in there. And even I had one of those tops on one of my drums this spring just to see what would happen. That one thawed out so much faster than the others. And then I planted my garlic and my onions in there May 1st for an experiment. And that garlic and onion is already sprouted and growing now. It's even doing fine in the snow right now. It's probably loving the snow, actually, because the onion and garlic don't mind the cold at all, right?
3: Right. So yeah. You're from the Goulds. You must have been homesick for the smell of manure.
4: Yeah, well, from Whitless Bay, Bay Bull is pretty close to the Ghouls. Yeah. Wasn't too homesick for the smell of manure. I got lots of funny smells around my place anyways, because I do quite a bit of composting and collecting chicken manure, actually, from a couple of chicken farmers here in Maine, which is really beneficial for my garden, because they just give it to me for free. Right. And I help look after their chickens sometimes, and sometimes they get free eggs too, so it's nice.
3: Right on. Adrian, you and your partner run the Nain Community Garden, is that right?
4: Yeah. Like, I'm also like the community garden coordinator, and it's been going well too. Now, just the past couple of years, we had it open up to the community. Before it was a community garden, we had it as like a staff garden with the where I work with the Department of Health and Social Development in Nain for the Nazi government.
3: Right on. How's it going? Are many locals getting involved?
4: Yeah. You know, like last year we had the set up so that 12 groups can be in the garden, like in the community garden, just because I have like six sets of 12 beds, and then everybody has one bed from each set of beds anyways, and they get to take care of six beds all together, right?
3: Right.
4: And growing a different vegetable in each one, potatoes, cabbage, turnips, carrots, and we're going to do some spinach and lettuce and stuff too, and onions this summer. Last summer we had a really good outcome. We grew a lot of vegetables, you know, like upwards of 1,000 pounds of vegetables in our community garden here. Wow. In those 60 raised beds. Yeah.
3: That's got to have an impact, you know, just on the community as a whole to be creating that amount of food.
4: Yeah, like it did have an impact big time, because like we just said, we had about 12 groups last year, and you're asking about, you know, the interest of it. Now this group, like this year, sorry, we got like 40, 50 groups wanting to be signed up this year, right? And you know, it's just like, because we're getting results there, and people, you know, they're excited about it, and then they can distribute the food to their family, and then they get to taste food, you know, that's like, you know, freshly grown, and that is pretty rare in Maine before me and the Moravians anyways.
3: Yeah.
4: You know, pretty rare to get fresh food here, you know, that's locally grown. And the quality of food, you know, like it can really change your palate and change your appetite for that type of food, right? Like people up here, I find there's a kind of a taste for the processed food more because the fresh food isn't as good. It's not very good shape by the time it gets to Nain, you know. Like some of our shoppers are coming from, you know, California, and you can only imagine how many trucks and planes it goes on and boats and ferries and everything else that goes on before it gets here, right?
3: And I don't imagine it's cheap either.
4: No, absolutely not. You know, like we're paying double for food that's much less quality, right?
3: Yeah.
4: Yeah.
3: Are you trying your hand at anything new this year? What are you trying out this year?
4: We really adapted and refined our process to everything, honestly, this year. Like the past couple of years, we were trying very challenging vegetables. Like, you know, I'm still having some success, like pumpkins and cucumbers, tomatoes, ground cherries, like a squash and zucchini and that sort of thing. We're still going to do zucchini this year because it's just so easy to do zucchini. Mm-hmm. But like pumpkins and tomatoes and those other varieties, like every 3 years here, we got a good summer for that. That's my kind of feel on it now.
3: Right.
4: And what we did to adapt our kind of game this season was we started later and we just did all things that are easier to grow here. You know, so like right now, like overnight last night, if I had tomatoes in the greenhouse and it was like -8 with the wind chill. Just like not favorable conditions. But like right now, we already have everything sprouted and grown and direct sown in the greenhouse this year. And that was an experiment this year where, like, normally we can't direct seed anything this time of year, but we already have everything direct seeded in our greenhouse and it's all growing already. And we didn't have to transplant it, right?
3: Yeah.
4: So we're figuring out new ways and adapting our process all the time. But it makes it more efficient for us because it's like a lot of work. And like to try to, you know, get a better yield and have less work at the same time, right?
3: Exactly. Adrian, I really appreciate this. Good luck with the garden.
4: Yeah, thanks a lot, eh? Yeah, and probably follow up, you know, sometime in the summer when things are coming along, and that would be awesome.
3: That sounds like a plan.
4: Thanks a lot, Gavin. Have a good day.
3: Cheers, you too.
0: That was gardener Adrian Earle of Nain speaking with On the Go's Gavin Sims. Well, we got a song pulled here that we feel is pretty timely. Here's Canadian electronic music producer and DJ Caribou with The Snow Capes.

0: Coming up, we're remembering one of the last remaining World War II veterans.
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2: The writer and director Boots Riley doesn't just make films to entertain. He hopes they'll inspire you to start a movement. Boots will be here.

0: over the years because he's been on the news. He has appeared in several stories. And after digging into the archives, we have some very special material to share with you and a special guest here in studio as well to talk a little bit more about Mr. Paul's legacy. We're going to get into that in just a couple of moments. Also, we're going to be talking about another situation we've been following here over time. The province's medical association wants government to make patient compassion a priority. And this is all part of the of what the NLMA says, that a new app has basically patients receiving results before their doctors, and it's creating some uncertainty for some of those viewing some of the content that's appearing there. So we're going to talk through some of that as well. Just want to give you a quick sense of what's going on. We still have that special weather statement in effect for Northern Labrador. So Natchez post-fill Mikovic in the thick of it, 15 to 25 centimeters. This is a... centimeters. Yes, I said that. A bit of a long duration, late season snowfall. It doesn't look like it's going to wrap up until tomorrow afternoon, but you could see some of that flip flop happening as that precipitation changes over to rain. So that's the situation there. Currently in Happy Valley, Goose Bay, 5 degrees, going to get down to a low of 1 for tonight with a chance of showers. And that's it. No, it doesn't look like there's flurries, at least further south or west for Labrador at this point. Right now in Corner Brook, it's 6 degrees. Going to be clear skies for tonight, a low of 2 degrees. Right now in Gander, it is partly cloudy. Temperatures at 10 degrees. Going to be clear there as well tonight with a low of 1 degree. And right now in St. John's, capital city, it's partly cloudy, 14 degrees. My goodness. Hard to tell, I think, with those robust northwesterly winds gusting up to about 63 kilometers per hour at the last clock in there at St. John's International. Going to be dropping tonight, though, down to a low of plus 2 degrees with clear skies. It is 4:37 right now, 4:07 in most parts of Labrador. Well, for years, he was one of the province's only remaining World War II veterans. And late last night, he made his final departure. The Spaniards Bay man, known by many as Uncle Johnny Pauls, passed away at the age of 102 years old. Pauls was known by many across the province, not just as one of the eldest remaining veterans of World War II, but also for his work with the legions. In 2020, the CBC's Terry Ryan set out to meet and speak with some of those remaining World War II veterans and to ensure that voices like Johnny Pauls were on the record.
1: I saw the destruction of most of part of Germany and Belgium, Holland, England, Yugoslavia, Greece, Gibraltar. It was terrible over there the first couple of years.
2: But not all those memories are painful.
1: Who was anchored off the Statue of Liberty in New York Harbor, and there was a big celebration going on uptown, I'm telling you.
3: High point of a ceremony,
1: the day the Japanese surrendered.
3: The nation's highest heroes of the war.
2: Scenes like this are rare. A Second World War veteran, 96 years old.
1: I come here every evening when it opens at 4 o'clock, me and a friend of mine. We stay here, all we have is 2 beers.
4: I think the Legion would not function without him. You know, he's part of this Legion every day. He's here every day, still on the executive as a member. And we still listen to him, and because of all the things and all the experiences that he went through.
2: More than 7,000 voluntarily enlisted in the British military, serving in artillery units, the Navy, and Air Force. They were young, strong, and daring.
1: Just getting settled in then, I didn't go.
2: Thousands more, like the man known as Uncle Johnny Pauls of Newfoundland's South Coast, went to sea as part of the Merchant Navy, delivering crucial war materiel throughout the world, helping the Allied war effort. By the time the war ended in 1945, some 22,000 Newfoundlanders and Labradorians were either directly or indirectly involved. More than 1,000 made the ultimate sacrifice. The survivors came home to a country changed by war. Widespread poverty had been replaced by economic prosperity.
5: They were young
2: and
5: men
2: hope when Newfoundland became Canada's 10th province in 49 and helped build a network of Legion branches throughout the province.
1: Everybody that was a president up there. I was here all that time.
4: When Johnny Paul goes, I think the foundation of this Leeds, and I'm hoping it won't crumble, but I think it may, you know, because he's the last that we have here, and he means so much to everybody.
0: That last voice you heard there was Paul Shepherd, the president of Branch 9, and of course, Johnny Paul's, speaking with the CBC's Terry Roberts back in 2020. So, when Paul's turned 100 years old in March of 2024, Shepherd and 130 other people got together to throw a proper banger of a birthday party at the Legion that Paul's dedicated so much of his life to. And once again, Terry Roberts was there.
5: Happy birthday to you.
6: Now, you know, when you're up to 100 years old and you're still on your mobile and come to your celebration and your 100th birthday with all your comrades, and that's, you gotta have a heart. You know, it's hard not to show up and give the man praise.
7: Lorilla Barnes.
2: So how special is tonight then?
7: Very special to me.
2: Why?
7: Because he's my uncle and I love him. When I was a small girl growing up, he used to come to Rancanter moose hunting with his friends, and he's like a second father to me, and I love him dearly. Anybody get to be 100 years old, it's great.
8: Okay, my name is Gordon Parsons. I'm a member of this branch, Corporal Matt Brazel, for about 25 years. And tonight we're honoring Uncle Johnny Pauls. He'll be 100 year old today. And he's a World War II veteran in the Battle of the North Atlantic. So this is what we're up to tonight.
2: Everyone is rallying here tonight to pay tribute to him. Why are you going through such an effort?
8: Because he's such a likable guy, and there's not too many of those World War II guys left. He's been with this branch here now for about 75 years plus, and he's just part of the family. So we're going to treat him good tonight, and that's it. Now tomorrow you'll start all over again.
2: And what do you make of the fact that he's still an active member of the Legion at age 100? What's his secret?
8: Well, no, you got me there.
9: Hello, my name is Elaine Neal Smith. I have a deep connection with Mr. John Pauls. His daughter, Elaine, and I go back a long way. We're our best friends. And Mr. Pauls, to me, is a poet. He is a historian. He knows everything there is to know about the Great Lakes and all kinds of intricate and very interesting stories of his life. And he's quite a human being, served in World War II, and so proud of his service. I go there regularly to see him, and just yesterday I was there. He brought out the charts of the Great Lakes and told me everywhere we had been during his trips on the Great Lakes, and he is as astute and as cunning and as funny as any young man could be at any age. It is a great honor for me to have known him, and also to him to have been able to bestow the stories that he lived to the next generation. And I hope that his story will live on, and that we will be enlightened by what his work life was. And I appreciate everything he did, and God bless you, Mr. John Pauls.
5: Happy birthday, Uncle Johnny. Happy birthday.
10: He was very brave. He was very brave and courageous to enlist in the Army at such a young age. And he did a lot of great stuff to serve our country. And we wouldn't be here where we are today without him.
2: Do you know any other living World War II veterans right now?
11: No, sir, I don't. No, I don't. Not in this area, that I know for.
2: Do you know of another Legion in Newfoundland and Labrador that's lucky enough to have a veteran of the Second World War in their ranks?
4: No, I don't. I think, you know, as I know there's a few people left, but, we're just proud that we got one here at Spaniards Bay.
0: Well, that was some of the sound from Johnny Paul's 100th birthday at Branch 9 Legion in Spaniards Bay. And of course, the CBC's Terry Roberts has been there. The well-known and beloved World War II veteran passed away last night at the age of 102. And joining us now in studio is Sheldon Antle, who is married to Uncle Johnny's granddaughter. Sheldon, so sorry for your loss, and thank you so much for being here.
12: Yeah, thank you, Chrissy. It's an honor, actually, to be here to talk about a man who meant so much to us as a family, to his community, both in Spaniards Bay and Rencounter East, and also to the history of the province. So we're very fortunate to have had him.
0: What was going through your mind as you were listening to all those voices there?
12: Yeah, it was, I guess, harder than I thought. It's still fairly fresh. Even though, you know, at 102, he was so sharp and he was so, as Elaine said, he was so astute and so well-read that, you know, our son Connor often joked that he'd be around after we were gone. So, you know, it was just lovely to hear everything that they've said. It's nothing that we haven't heard from him, from the community and from family members over the years at a number of events. And, you know, everybody... Well, I'll call him Poppy Pauls. Everyone will call him Uncle Johnny, but he had this way about him. And everybody kind of wanted to be in his presence, whether it was so he could share a story about growing up in Rencounter or on the Great Lakes, or sharing a few tidbits of what he saw during his time in the Merchant Marines. But we were just so fortunate to have him.
0: Well, you had a tough day, Sheldon. Just to acknowledge you, you spent the day writing his eulogy.
12: Yeah, it was time to reflect. We spent some time this afternoon looking at looking through some old pictures as well. We're heading out tomorrow to, you know, kind of go through the home out in Spaniards Bay and work through some of the arrangements that are going to be in place and the celebration of life that's going to happen on Monday at Holy Redeemer in Spaniards Bay. So, to me today, I just spent a lot of time thinking about him and trying to put into words what it is that he meant and what it is that his impact was, not only on us. And again, we were so lucky to have him, but we shared him with so many people. And, you know, the Legion in Spaniards Bay is, you can't have one without the other. Their identities were so intertwined. And, you know, their Veterans Lounge is the John Paul's Veterans Lounge, but they refer to it as Uncle Johnny's room.
0: They named it after him.
12: Yeah, they did.
0: It's so difficult, isn't it, to put a life in a eulogy, and the stories will be coming, I'm sure, for years and years to come. Mm-hmm. And as you sat down, pen in hand today, what were the top three things that you wanted to make sure people understood about Johnny Paul's life?
12: I think it was just the fulsomeness of his life, you know, from and all of the experiences that he had. He was a great little storyteller when he wanted to tell you a story. And, you know, one of the first stories he told me was about growing up in Rencounter and filling up the fishing boats with herring bait. And they had the little kids do it, you know, 8, 9, 10 years of age, and they paid them with a chocolate bar. But they put them in there because they were so small that they could get up and they could get right into the full hold. So, you know, he was just somebody who he had information and he had stories and he had experiences, and he wanted to share them with you. And he had such a quick wit. There was a twinkle in his eye, and it was almost like he was in on the universe's inside joke. And you know, we've always loved that about him. So that was important to help get across.
0: And his war experience. Mm-hmm. I mean, how did he tell you that story? How did he reflect on that?
12: I think, like a lot of men his age who went through that conflict, you know, he was fairly humble about it. He never really kind of got into a lot of the details. It was more, this is where he was, and these were the things, and, you know, the destruction. And he would often shake his head and say, the amount of destruction. But, you know, again, as Terry recorded in his clip, you know, he was there in New York on Victory Day. And just his whole life, like, it's so hard to sum it up in just one word. And, you know, I think Merchant Marines, they didn't have it easy. Part of convoys, you know, making sure that essential supplies got back and forth from North America over to the war front. So, you know, he took his life in his hands every time he went out on a boat. The bravery, the courage, it's unreal.
0: And we sort of got a little bit of a sense of what he was doing. So his work on the Great Lakes, was that associated with the war effort? I mean, where did that fit in? We heard one family friend talk about his charts.
12: Yeah. I guess when he came home, he married in 1948, I think. And, you know, so he had a family to support. And he took work up on the Great Lakes. Like, again, like a man of the age, you worked where the work was. So he worked on some of the cable ships that were coming in through Spaniards Bay. He always worked on the water. So he did a lot of his career was on the Great Lakes, you know, watchmen, shipping, sailing. So he was just, you know, he's one of these guys that he if the work was there, and chances are if it was on the water, he was going to take it.
0: And a parent, of course.
12: Yeah. Absolutely. Two, Elaine and Jack, my mother-in-law, Elaine, and Uncle Jack, we would say, he raised two wonderful kids who, in turn then raised their own families. And then he's one of these guys that made it through then the next generation. So he saw his grandkids, but then, you know, his great-grandkids. And that's a pretty important thing. It's a pretty special moment.
0: Sheldon, when you came into the family and married his granddaughter, mm-hmm. How did you first meet him, and how what kind of a man was he when he learned who you were dating his granddaughter? How did he welcome you in?
12: I mean, you know, he was the ripe young age of 82 or 83, I guess, at that point. So, but he was, you know, as sharp as any 40-year-old. I'm from the Buron Peninsula as well, so I think there was almost a little bit of a kindred soul there. He always wanted to know about my adventures and, you know, going hunting and going outside and what it was like growing up in Fox Cove and how that was kind of similar to growing up in Roncounter. So it's almost as if I just met an old friend for the very first time.
0: He had you figured out.
12: He had a lot of people figured out. Yeah. He figured out the trick to it a long time ago, I think. And, you know, that's one of his things. I think he was naturally curious. He was so well-read. Anytime we saw Poppy Pauls, he probably had a book in his hand. My father would bring him books to him. People would always be bringing him books. So he was so well-learned independently. So, yeah, I think his natural curiosity, I think he figured it out. He loved a nice cold beer. As he mentioned, going down to the Legion, and he had two beers at 4 o'clock. Over time, that shifted to one beer at 11 o'clock in the morning. But, that kept his leg going. And I wrote in the eulogy that I think in many ways that was kind of his toast to another day. It's the good morning, I'm here, and let's have one and let's go.
0: What did the Legion mean to him? And you know, the community of the Legion?
12: It would be so difficult to quantify that. I mean, it was everything to him. It was in his backyard, literally. His house is right behind the Legion. Not an event occurred that Uncle Johnny wasn't at, whether there as a volunteer or as president. I mean, when you're active in an association for 75 years, it probably means something to you. So, I think that was, once he returned, that was how he gave back. That was his duty. Once he returned, was to see the Legion set up, to see the Legion grow, and to see the Legion become what it is today.
0: And to see your 100th birthday at the same place you were part of the origin story of. It's amazing to me everything he would have seen in his lifetime.
12: I had this conversation. Our son is 15 years old, and we had this exact same conversation last night about, you know, could you imagine what you've seen since 1924 to 2026? It's hard to even wrap your mind around, you know, when you're born in a small community of Roncounter East, and then, you know, you make your way through and you see the world. He saw the world, the experiences that he had, you know, telling stories about, you know, a bar he went to in Chicago or places he was in London and Trafalgar Square. It's something else to think about that, and I think that's part of the legacy that he leaves behind.
0: Was there one legendary story that he shared with you that is, you know, okay to share on family-friendly radio here?
12: I mean, there's so many stories, and everybody has a story about Uncle Johnny, so and Poppy Pauls. I mean, the one that I always think about the most, and I don't know, I mean, some of these stories over the years, how they grow or anything along those lines. But one of the ones I've always enjoyed was you know, he wanted to kind of pip off and get to go down for I guess a drink down at the Legion. But you know, he had a honey-do list that needed to get done, so he rigged up because he was pretty handy. He was always trying to figure out something and maybe figure out a way around something. So he figured out a little contraption that was going to swing and the hammer would hit off of a piece of wood downstairs in the basement. So, you know, Nanny Paul's upstairs thought that he was still there working away, but, you know, he managed to find a buddy and go off. So, you know, it's just things like that. He had such a verve for life and for living. And, you know, that's what everybody is going to miss the most about him.
0: When did Nanny Paul's get the better of that? How long did that take?
12: I don't know when she got the better of it, but I don't think he ever got the better of it at the end. So, yeah.
0: My goodness. And, you know, It was a lot to realize, listening back to that piece that Terry Roberts did with Mr. Pauls back in 2020 and other veterans, Mr. Dion, for example.
12: That's right. Yep.
0: At that time, they were the few remaining.
12: Mm-hmm. Yep.
0: Do we know how many more? Are there any more World War II veterans out there?
12: I don't know. And we've asked that question, I guess, over the last couple of days as well, because it is a natural curiosity, right? I mean, you know, when we spoke earlier today, I said, you know, we shared him with the community, but we also shared him with the province. He's, you know, one of the last ones standing, or I guess he was one of the last ones standing with respect to one of the most pivotal events in the world's history. And, you know, he was there and he witnessed that. And, you know, if he is the last one, I hope he's not, but if he is the last one, what a guy.
0: How did he spend his last days?
12: Thankfully, he would say that he spent them at home up until probably the last month. He lived at home at 102 years of age. On March 16th, when we went out for his birthday, he was still living at home. He had some wonderful caregivers around him and people that were helping him. And Elaine was out regularly and, you know, the people would drop by to see him. So, you know, he spent his last days where he wanted to be, at home. And, you know, the last couple of days, obviously, you know, in the hospital, you know, with compassion care and palliative care and end of life. But he was surrounded by love the whole time. Elaine was there. Lee was there. I was there. His caregivers were there. People were coming in from Spaniards Bay. People were calling in from Ron Counter East. So, you know, while he spent his last days there, he spent them surrounded by the people who love him the most.
0: It's beautiful to hear.
12: Thank you.
0: And I know this is going to be a busy number of days to come. The eulogy being step one, as you've been working through today. What comes next? And what is your advice for anybody that's listening that would like to pay their respects?
12: Information will be coming out. You know, Slade's Funeral Home, I think in Spaniards Bay is where he'll be resting. So they can certainly check out on the obituary page for Slade's. And the celebration of life, the funeral service will be Monday at Holy Redeemer in Spaniards Bay. And, you know, it's, I guess if anyone wants to take a moment and think about him and raise a glass and, you know, just reflect on the history of those lads and the things that they went through and the impact that they've had on all of our lives, and just celebrate your loved ones.
0: How do you think he would want people to remember him?
12: That's a great question. I think he would want people to remember him as who he was. You know, very bright, very charming, a member of the Legion. That was his identity. That's who he was. And, you know, he was always well put together. I'll give you that. You know, if you walked into an event, there was a little comb in Poppy Paul's pocket that came out and flipped that hair over and straightened it up quicker than any smooth movement you've ever seen. And I think he just wanted to be remembered for who he was and, you know, what it is that he did and how it was that he treated other people.
0: I get the comb. He was a very handsome man.
12: He was, absolutely.
0: I've seen the pictures as well.
12: Oh, we've been looking at pictures through today. And I mean, as a young man, like, you know, Nanny Paul's was very fortunate, I think, that their eyes met, because he was a very handsome man. My wife often said he looked like a better looking Willie Nelson. So I don't know whether or not that's a good thing or a bad thing. But yeah, he was full of life.
0: Sheldon, it's such a pleasure to have you here to share all of these stories and to reflect on him. And we're sending our deepest condolences to you and the whole family, all the Legion and the community. Thank you for this.
12: Thank you very much for the opportunity.
0: That is Sheldon Antle. Sheldon is married to Uncle Johnny's granddaughter. And of course, we have been reflecting on World War II veteran Johnny Pauls, who passed away yesterday at the age of 102 years old.
13: This is CBC News in Newfoundland and Labrador. I'm Mike Moore. Justin Paul Campbell of Deer Lake has been sentenced to life in prison for the first-degree murder of his grandmother, Eva Banfield. The sentence was handed down by Justice Thomas Johnson in Corner Brook earlier today. Campbell was found guilty by a jury in November. The sentence means he'll spend at least 25 years in prison before being eligible to apply for parole. Well, more than 60 members of the Canadian Armed Forces are in Labrador this week for disaster training. It's called Exercise Ready Renaissance. The military created a scenario where a massive hurricane hit Labrador and a Northwest River. A simulated medical evacuation took place. CBC's John Gowdy was there.
14: A search and rescue Griffin helicopter arrives to pick up two casualties, all part of the Canadian military medevac simulation.
15: Looks like they're getting ready to load the casualty now. He's fully strapped in.
14: That's Colonel Troy Lifestow with the 1st Canadian Division. He says this is what everyone trains for, and practicing is key.
15: We want to make it more challenging this year. As the North becomes more important, we want to be able to get prepared to work in the North because of its remoteness.
14: Military tents are set up in the middle of town with medics and doctors on hand. Task Force Commander Lieutenant Colonel Ryan Gregg says the exercise mimics real-life situations. He says situations can be chaotic after disaster strikes.
16: Here in Labrador has been great for that because it is a little bit more remote. So it presents real challenges for the logistics of getting there to even do those assessments.
14: Exercise Ready Renaissance is happening in around Five Wing Goose Bay, as well as Cartwright and at Musgrave Falls. It all wraps up tomorrow. John Gowdy, CBC News, Northwest River.
13: Well, Premier Tony Wakeham continues to avoid saying whether or not there will be a referendum on any Churchill Falls deal. It was an election promise Wakeham made on the campaign trail last fall, but he has dodged the question in the days since the MOU review was released. Here's an exchange between the Premier and CBC's David Cochrane on Power and Politics yesterday evening.
17: We need to get the best deal possible for Newfoundland and Labrador.
18: Okay, but that's not yes to a referendum or no to a referendum. It's a bit of a dodge, Premier. I say that respectfully because, you know, but it's not a yes. I don't know if you're going to live up to that promise.
17: I respectfully say to you that I have to turn around and my focus has to be on getting back to the table and fixing what has been broken in the MOU to try and make sure that we get more power, more transmission, and more value for our resources for the people of Newfoundland and Labrador.
13: Wakeham says the new negotiating team has a mandate to reach a deal that does three things: keep more power in Labrador for economic development, fetch a higher price for Churchill River electricity, and open a corridor through Quebec so power can be exported at fair market prices. The RCMP is investigating a single vehicle crash on the Cape Shore Highway that killed one person last night. In a statement, the RCMP says police responded to the crash just before 9:30 p.m. A vehicle went off the road and collided with a power pole. The driver was pronounced dead at the scene. The crash resulted in an overnight closure of the highway between Little Barrisway and Great Barrisway. The highway has since partially reopened and the investigation continues. And finally, St. John's own Alex Newhook and the Montreal Canadiens continue their quest for the Stanley Cup tonight. It's game one of the Eastern Conference Final where the Habs face the Carolina Hurricanes. In the last round, Newhook thrilled hockey fans across the country by knocking out the Buffalo Sabres with a clutch overtime goal in Game 7. And these days, demand for Newhook merchandise is high here in this province. At Maverick Sports and Collectibles in St. John's, owner Andrew Corbett says Montreal Canadiens jerseys are the top seller right now, with new hooks being one of the most popular.
19: It's definitely a big thing, and it's kind of amazing now. Like after Game 7 the other night when he scored again, there was so many phone calls looking for jerseys and that yesterday. And it's good to see.
13: New hook and the Canadians hit the ice against the Hurricanes tonight at 9:30 p.m. Island time, 9 o'clock in most of Labrador. And that is the CBC News for this hour. I'm Mike Moore.
0: Thanks so much, Mike. I'm Chrissy Holmes. You're listening to On the Go here on CBC Radio 1. And we're really looking forward to this next conversation, one that started a little bit earlier this week. Seems like politicians in this province seem to agree on one thing anyway, that the province needs to do better when it comes to protecting young people from social media and AI. The list goes on. But once you actually get into the nitty-gritty of it, like, how do you actually do that? There's quite a bit to it, and our next guest, two high school students, have been thinking about this, and they've just gone through the cell phone ban, right, in schools. So they're going to be weighing in here to talk a little bit more about this proposal. This tabled legislation came out just this week on looking at a ban for social media for youth under 16. So we're going to talk about that. And a little bit later, we're going to be talking about some of the growing pains with core care and when test results pop up before your doctor has had a chance to call you. What do you do? We'll talk about that too, because it's come up in a couple of ways here this week from different listeners. So we're happy to be able to address that story here as well. In terms of weather and everything, we see you in North Coast Labrador in the middle of the snowstorm. Still waiting for some pictures. No pressure. On the go at cbc.ca. We're kind of standing by to see if this is going to set, in terms of the amounts, any records for this late in the season. You're in for up to 25 centimeters here. Looks like a bit of a long... a long duration late season snowfall. Let us know what you think, and we'll let you know as well if we hear whether at the end of it all we've set any records. Always setting records with weather around here, no matter what. Right now in St. John's, I don't think we're setting any records, but we're not breaking out flip flops or anything either. It's 14 degrees. It kind of sounds like a bit of a flex if you're inane, but it's not. Those northwest winds are howling at the top end near 65 kilometers per hour. So I don't think it feels like 14 degrees. It is bright, though. Nice. Elsewhere, just checking out the rest of the province. So right now in Gander, we've got partly cloudy skies, 10 degrees. Winds pretty strong there, too, gusting up to 61 kilometers per hour. So not really going to be a comfortable barbecue eating on the patio kind of night. That's a little better in Deer Lake. It's 8 degrees. Top winds there around 54 kilometers per hour. But yeah, no, Nain still wins the bad forecast here. Makovic, we see you. And hopefully the story there is going to change if you don't like the snow. Right now it's 5:07, 4:37 in most parts of Labrador. And we've been looking at this story all week. You know, we often say we don't want to have a conversation about you without you. So our next guests are particularly interested in how the province plans to protect young people from the harmful effects of social media and AI. They're in high school. They're high school students. And this is a story that we just cracked open here on the show yesterday and on the go. So when politicians on both sides of the aisle of the House of Assembly agreed that the province needs a stronger strategy, perhaps to follow in the footsteps of Manitoba, which aims to be the first province to ban social media for young people under 16. It got lots of people talking. Take a listen.
20: Problematic social media use among adolescents is associated with poor psychological well-being, emotional problems, lower life satisfaction, cyberbullying, and school and social functioning difficulties. It's not going to be an easy thing to do. When I looked at it and what other countries are doing, no other province has taken the step. I noted that the government of Manitoba is looking at it. But I think we need the help of all our provinces and the government of Canada to look at how we deal with this as a society and as a country. But why can't Newfoundland and Labrador be a leader in this? Why can't we take some first steps? Why can't we consult and say, what are the options to restrict this use for children in our province?
21: It's not a partisan piece. This affects every district, every family, everyone that we need to address. We're going to recognize the realities of the school system in 2026. Social media has been proven to be a source of timely information, connection, information sharing, news, and networking. But there is a growing pressure worldwide to restrict access to certain social media sites and chat boxes for youth under the age of 16.
0: That was Education Minister Paul Dinh. And before that, you heard Liberal leader John Hogan. And to be clear, we still don't know what the province plans to do with respect to restrictions on social media. But both politicians have referenced Manitoba, which aims to ban AI chatbots and social media for young people 16 years of age and younger. So now we've checked in with our next two guests a couple of times over the years when the province proposed a cell phone ban for schools. So we've brought them back. They're bright, they're young, and they have thoughts on this. They've also got devices. So they're eager to have a conversation about them. Calista Barrett and Olive Jones, grade 12 students at Holy Heart in St. John's. Calista and Olive, great to have you here again.
1: Thank you.
3: Thank you.
0: We haven't caught up since the whole, you know, social, you know, cell phone ban thing. How did that go?
3: I think it went pretty well in most classes. Yeah. Would you say the same?
1: Yeah. I think it was quite productive, actually, after, because I know when we were here at first, it was like they were going to ban them during lunchtime and everything for the whole day. And I think that making it just during class time was actually quite productive and very useful.
3: It made it very balanced.
0: Yeah. Like what benefits have you realized?
3: A lot more focus in class, less distraction, but also just people are, like, just following the rule more, I think. Yeah.
1: I found it, for me, I'm really happy that it happened. It's been very useful for me because I am not on my phone in class. Like, it's just, you know, I still, like, you can check it sometimes and stuff like that, but knowing that there's a punishment for being on it really keeps me off it. And I found that that has, like, improved my classes.
0: So, and I guess some of the concern was about what was going to happen once, you know, the lunch bell goes or whatever, like, and people get to go grab their phones again. Like, I don't know, any disruptive behavior there? People going crazy and trying to jam in, like, 3 hours of social media scrolling in 40 minutes?
3: Honestly, I think that the phone usage didn't change during breaks. Shockingly, it just, people stayed the same. They would grab their phones, but then they just go hang out with their friends during their breaks.
0: Cool.
1: I would agree with that, but I would say the one difference was in between classes now, I noticed, because that's kind of your window, like, besides lunch in the morning, that's your window to text people back and do all that. So I definitely noticed people on it more in between classes, but I think that, you know, that's fine.
0: One of the things that I remember we talked about was concerned about parents being able to reach students, has that been an issue?
3: I found that typically if you need to reach a parent in a class, teachers are really understanding, or you have, like, chances between classes to text them. But that, I don't find that that's been an issue. Have you?
1: No, I agree with that. I think that because we have lunchtime and, you know, a minute or two between classes, that it's just been perfectly fine.
0: Okay, well, done and done. Okay, so you got through that. And here goes the next wave. So with all this talk about the ban for social media use, you're familiar with what happened in or what they're talking about in Manitoba?
3: Yeah.
0: So then they table it here. Liberal leader John Hogan starts talking about this here this week. First of all, once you got wind of it, what did you think?
3: Well, it won't really affect us as much, but it will definitely affect our age group. But I think we were discussing it earlier, and it definitely seems like something that could be beneficial for, like, younger teens going into middle school, high school, just figuring out life, you know, changing. And social media can definitely, and different, these AI chatbots can definitely be dangerous in these kinds of circumstances.
1: Yeah, I agree with that.
0: Well, okay, what kind of platforms are the cool kids using these days? Just take us inside your devices. Like, what are you using?
3: Instagram, TikTok, Snapchat. I would say those are the big three.
1: Yeah, those are the main three. And I think that a lot of them are used for communication, like Snapchat, which is, you know, the purpose of the app is for communication. I don't see how banning that would be very beneficial. But with TikTok and Instagram, I do actually think that that would benefit the younger children who are on it, like under 16. And again, like Calista said, that wouldn't really affect us. But for kids, like mainly under 12 in my mind, I think that that would actually be great.
0: Okay, talk me through why you think that.
3: Well, it's just a lot of times younger, like just young people in our generation, oftentimes in the generation that's coming up next, there isn't, like, they might not have the responsibility or the understanding of what can happen on these platforms, just like anyone of any age can be on them, and also understanding the risks with that. And it's, you know, the whole stranger danger idea.
0: Mm. So there's the weirdos that are out there on the internet. But then, like, there's also, like, I always wonder what the behavior, like, you know, your attention span, the next, like, how do you think that impacts younger people, like, particularly under 16?
1: Hugely, in my opinion. I think that if, like, I mean, where my age, I kind of, by the time I hit 12, 13, like, when I was really more of a conscious adult, like, you know, social media.
0: At 12 and 13, I love that.
1: I just mean, you know, like, when I was at a point where I was, like, aware enough to see this happening, social media was already a big thing in my life. And I think that you can definitely see what it's done. Like, just even for just attention spans and how kids do in school and stuff like that, it's hugely noticeable. And I think it's definitely affecting kids negatively.
3: Another thing is that, like, self-image, confidence as well, a lot of that is dictated by what you see on social media. And at such an influential age, I know that I didn't have much social media at that age, but I would have definitely been more influenced then. And I think that that can also be really dangerous to a young kid's self-image.
0: Well, it's funny because, I mean, we may as well park at that point, and listener can probably remember your own self-awareness starting to broaden at 12 and 13, right? And at that point, yeah, you're looking at your social peers. So, yeah, when you're looking at the internet, like, what kinds of things do you remember your friends talking about? Like, you know, in terms of their own social growth, comparing themselves to who are people, you know what I mean?
1: Yeah.
0: Is it about comparison, or am I off the market?
1: No, I think a lot of it is comparison, because, like, just on Instagram, for example, like, on a feed with people who you don't follow or anything, it'll show up beautiful models and stuff like that. And I think that the comparison comes in because when you're being shown these, you know, mostly unrealistic body types, for example, and you get that idea in your head that you're supposed to look like that, it can be very harmful.
3: Yeah, you get the trends on what you think you're supposed to do, but that's all really influential, but those things change so quickly.
0: Mm. And I mean, here we are. I'm speaking with two young women in the studio. I wonder, like, all the crazy videos of daredevil-y stuff. You know what I mean? Like, for maybe more adventurous biker, BMX people or whatever. I don't know.
3: The same idea can be applied to so many different categories within social media.
0: All definitely. The things. Like, okay, so there's all that. So if you got rid of that, what now? Like, because I feel like we've gone so far into social media land. Like, do you even know the world without digital?
1: Barely.
0: You know what I mean?
1: I know. I feel like, I mean, when I was, like, a kid, obviously there was no social media in my life. And that was at a time where I guess Facebook would have been, like, the newest thing. So I don't really have much to comment on that, because I've never actually lived in a world without social media. But I do feel that it would be a good world without it.
3: Yes. But a thing is that if you were to ban social media for these younger for the younger people, you would have to substitute it with something to make up for that loss in communication and loss of community, because that's still a thing that most young people connect through these apps.
0: And that's the part that might be hard for people that didn't grow up the way you did to fully grasp. Like, because we remember using the phone or going next door. But, like, I mean, how integrated is social media in your social fabric? How do you use it?
3: Anytime, just with even schoolwork or hanging out with friends, trying to organize things, just anything where you're trying to, like, get out of the house or just traveling anywhere. I find it's really integrated in that way.
1: Yeah, I agree with that. And I think, like, it's so, you know, integrated into our lives that we don't even notice it a lot of the time. Like, scrolling and stuff like that has just become such a normal part of everybody's day that you're not aware how long you're doing it. And that can, you know, be really bad.
0: Well, it's a lot of information. I mean, what I'm decoding for others here now, I'm going, okay, it's your messaging, it's your scheduling, it's your calendar, it's your news source, it's your phone, and it's also your party, like, and your Netflix and your cable and everything. Everything. It's everything. So, yeah, you get rid of that, then what?
1: I can't even imagine.
3: Yeah, no, it's to definitely leave a big, like, gaping hole for the younger generation. And I think that if governments are wanting to ban this, they're going to have to put a lot of investment into creating, like, bring together communities of students here. And I don't know if they're ready for that yet or not, but that's definitely going to have to be something to be considered.
0: Yes, people will have to learn how to use the phones again. I mean, I'm being silly in a way, but like, it kind of is a huge Control-Alt-Delete, right?
1: Yeah.
0: Like, what happened in Australia? Have you been watching this or see what happened there?
1: Most of what I see actually is that it wasn't very effective. I get a lot of videos on my feed of people from Australia, for example. It's like, look, I'm still here. Like, you know, nothing happened. So I don't know how, like, I'm very curious to see how they want to enforce it, because there's a lot of ways around it. And I feel like if they don't properly, fully enforce it, kids are just, you know, not going to care. And
3: I've noticed that they were talking about often the governments there banning, like putting the fault on the actual companies, doing like, I think it was a $50 million fine is what I read in some articles, but there's no fault being put on anybody else. And it's clearly not working as based on what you said.
0: Well, the fault part is interesting, isn't it? So like, how do you even do that? Like, because there's age verification apps, and I assume that you probably have to use them now anyway.
3: There's some like apps like Facebook have like the face verification, the ID verification, and they're enforcing that more there, I believe.
0: So you like, do you each have accounts on social media platforms that require age verification?
1: I think no, because like on Facebook, I didn't need to verify my age because it still allowed me to be on it as a minor. I just couldn't use like Marketplace, for example. But I know like on TikTok, when you log in, it asks you for your birth date. And if you are younger than 13, I think it won't let you make an account. But it's really easy to just put in a different birth year, and they have no other way of knowing like how old you are.
0: And that's tricky, because especially even if it's doing face reading, right? People, I mean, there's like a plus or minus 4 year read in some places. So, I mean, like, what, like, have you talked with your friends about this? Like, what would a sensible plan look like if we wanted to do this if the province did move forward in a healthy way to ban, you know, social media for people under 16?
1: I think that the ID verification is probably the best route to go, though that does bring up a question of like privacy. And, you know, I don't know how much I'd want to give my full ID to random social media, you know, apps that I'm not fully aware of, but yeah.
3: I agree. And it would be quite like difficult, because it's what you define as social media, because there's other things like Twitch, YouTube, even video games like Roblox that all allow you to have communication with other, like with whoever, and there's no restriction in who you're communicating with. Mm. So you would have to really define that, and it would just be quite difficult, I think.
0: And the places too, like one of the other interesting parts of this is like the use in classrooms, right? Like, so Manitoba's premier said that YouTube will likely also be banned, and it is also allegedly used in classrooms. Is that true? Like, do you use YouTube in classrooms?
3: I would say quite often, because it's really important if you want a visual of like what you're learning. I know that sometimes teachers will throw up like Crash Course on there, just things for learning, education. It can be useful in that way.
0: Yeah.
1: I agree with that. And I think I'm actually, when I first heard that YouTube was a part of the, you know, social media ban, I was actually surprised, because like, though, you know, it is a social media app, it's like, I think that it's beneficial to use, especially like for students. It's like she said, teachers can throw on videos to help. And if you're home and you don't know how to do a math problem, you can look it up on YouTube easily. Or even if, you know, you don't know how to do the Heimlich maneuver and you need to, like, you have that there to help you. And I think that taking that away could be quite dangerous, actually. But yeah.
3: They could do things like, there's YouTube Kids, and I think other apps could definitely, other platforms could do the same thing, go through that same process of having a separate platform for younger ages that's more filtered and is safer for them to use.
0: I mean, we're still in the education realm. I just want to bring it to this now. I mean, what do you think about the idea of just educating people in terms of media smarts, social media smarts, for example, as opposed to just taking it away and telling you you're not allowed? Like, is that just, prohibition's never a great tool for stopping people from doing things.
1: Yeah, I think though that, unfortunately, because I feel as if people are taught how to be safe on social media and stuff like that, and it's just not followed. Like, I think, you know, maybe if they really came down on the teaching how to do it, and I can't say that I can remember ever being taught that kind of thing, but it's like, you know, not to message strangers and stuff, but people will still do it, and I don't know how to get around that.
3: I would say it's, you have to, even if like, you know, someone is turning 16, say they never used social media before that point because of the ban, if you have the education on, say, how to recognize a predator that's on the internet, or how to recognize if something is AI, like the chatbots, because that can also be dangerous to take information. I think that education in that way could be really useful if the ban was successful.
0: How much time do you spend talking about social media and AI, for example, in the classroom?
1: Not a whole lot in the classroom. I mean, it's not like a great topic of discussion usually, but AI is actually, because it's, you know, becoming very frequently used in schools, and there's a question of if it should be promoted by schools and stuff like that. But I would say social media, not very much in classrooms.
3: I find that I debate, and I find that the debate of whether or not kids should be allowed to have social media comes up a lot, and the use of AI in schools both have come up. And it's the whole idea of whether or not it is overall beneficial in a classroom. And it really depends on what you're talking about, because AI, it can be useful for organization, and it can be useful for if you have a quick question, you know, if you're looking, for example, like you look stuff up on YouTube, or you can look it up on this, but it can also like inhibit somebody from their learning. And we often get into discussions like that. But I would say it comes up in the classroom only a small bit.
0: Yeah. How often is it used in schoolwork? All the time?
3: No. No. Not very often.
0: No, I mean, how often are students using it?
3: Oh.
1: I would say frequently. I mean, AI has definitely gotten a lot of popularity because of that. It's like, it's a great tool. Like in physics, if I don't know how to, you know, use a formula or something, you can't really Google that, or there's no way to really look that up. But when you have AI, it can fully explain to you in depth the steps and how to do all that. So it's a great, like AI can be a great tool for that. But
3: even Google now uses AI to answer questions. So
0: it's hard to avoid it.
3: Yeah.
0: Right? Like you can't really Google without using your AI assist. But yeah, and sourcing, do you have to source when you use AI? Like, you know?
1: That's a whole other thing actually that has been brought up a couple of times. Like when if I'm doing something where I'm going to need to source my sources, cite my sources, I'm not going to use AI just because I don't actually know how to cite that. And because it's like more than likely it's coming from multiple different people and multiple articles and that, you know.
3: Yeah, you don't really know what the AI is pulling from. It could be something that's truthful, or it could be different platforms like Reddit, which that's not filtered, that's not verified if it's true or not.
0: It's an interesting thing to lump in there in the back end of a social media ban conversation, because it sounds like we just got a lot more to learn too. Right? Definitely. Like there's a lot of learning opportunity here, but I have so enjoyed the conversation. Thank you both so much for coming in.
1: No problem.
3: Yeah, no worries.
0: And of course, listener, if you're just tuning in, we've been speaking here with Calista Barrett and Olive Jones, both grade 12 students at Holy Heart High School in St. John's. And if you want to jump in on this conversation, love to know what you think of what either Olive and Calista said about their experience, what their thoughts are for this proposed ban for social media for people under 16 in this province, or any of the stuff about AI, right? If you want to add anything else into the mix, on the go at cbc.ca, or you can call the talkback line 709-576-5207 or 1-800-465-6846. And coming up in just on the other side of the national news, the province's medical association wants government to make patient compassion a big priority. So this, of course, has to do with another online application, CoreCare, and basically the issue that patients are receiving results before their doctors have had a chance to analyze them for the patient. So there's been some discussion around this, what you're supposed to do, the ethics of that order of operations. We'll get into that a little bit more. Plus, we're going to be dipping into the archives for a special that takes us back on the river, back when Joey Smallwood was pitching to electrify the Churchill River. All that and more coming up right after the news here on The Go.
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9: I'm Christine Birak. Tonight, new concerns over Ebola. As the U.S. blocks travelers from several countries, Canada is instead screening passengers being sent back. We break down how the two countries' approaches differ. 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

0: staying in Canada, thanks to Stephen Harper, who granted them asylum. 40 years later, you know, the children of these refugees are so thankful that their dads and moms were rescued. And we're going to be talking with a documentary maker who is also Tamil, who got interested in this story because he was living in Toronto, where a lot of them ended up settling. And he has been telling this story over the years. And it's the 40th anniversary. He and his daughter are putting together a live performance piece at MUN tomorrow to celebrate this. And so, anyway, very, very interesting story and a really positive story too, you know?
1: It is a fascinating story. Okay, I didn't realize that was what you were working on here today. I cannot wait to hear this. Paulette, thank you for this.
0: Well, thanks, Chrissy.
1: It's the first time I've talked to Paul Gale here all day. She's been buried in a headset working on something. So I'm like, oh, okay. Now I know. So stay with us because she's got that fresh edition of the broadcast here coming your way right after the news at 6:30 in most parts of Labrador right here on CBC Radio 1. Okay. A new app called MyChart is releasing medical results to patients often before their own doctors see them. And that's according to the province's medical association. The NLMA says for routine results, that doesn't pose a problem. But for more sensitive matters, in cases of cancer or pregnancy, for instance, it says presenting results without context can cause harm and potentially stress to patients and to their physicians. Dr. Cynthia Slade spoke with reporter Mark Quinn about this earlier today.
2: So our concern is not so much about patients having access. We agree that patients deserve to have access, and having access is a benefit because patients can become more engaged and become more interactive partners in their care with us. Our concern is the context of which patients are receiving their results. So what we're seeing is that as soon as results are becoming available or they're signed off on, they are available to patients through this new app, MyChart. And oftentimes they're getting it before we get it, before the ordering doctor gets it. Now for routine results, this doesn't pose any problem. But if you're someone who is going on to just check what you think is going to be a routine result and you get very sad or very tragic news, we're concerned about the context and the circumstances that people are receiving those. You know, in order to read these very complicated reports, you have to have an understanding of what's in those reports and what it means. And sometimes there are things reported in imaging and lab studies that look abnormal, but to us, it's really not anything to worry about. People need to get these results in the context and with interpretation, and we're asking that there be a delay between when the results become available to patients and become available to us so that we can have a look at them, we can put it in context for patients, we can interpret them properly, we can sit down, we can come up with a plan, and we can sit down and deliver these news in a compassionate way to help people and their families. Because what we're hearing now is patients are getting results. It's creating a huge amount of anxiety for them and their families, and a lot of anxiety for doctors. So we have stories of one woman who found out in the nighttime, she was checking her results of an obstetrical ultrasound, not expecting to hear anything concerning, and found out she had miscarried her pregnancy. We're hearing results about patients getting CT results, finding out that they have cancer, and their doctors not even having access to those reports. And then patients calling the office, obviously very distressed, and the doctor not knowing anything about it because there's been a break in the system and they didn't get the report yet. So we're not saying that we don't want patients to have access. We want patients to have access in an appropriate manner. It's about delivering this news in compassionate ways to patients and their families to help them. And what we're hearing from doctors is that it's creating a lot of anxiety for patients. It's creating a lot of anxiety for doctors. I spoke with a surgeon yesterday who said that at the end of her day, she is now spending hours in the evening going through lab results and imaging results to make sure she's catching things before her patients do, so she can reach out to them in an appropriate time and let them know. So it's adding a huge amount of time to her day, but she's so distressed about patients potentially getting bad news and not having context or interpretation around that news that she's having to do this. And I think that right now the position of NLHS is that patients want to have access. And again, we agree patients do want access, but it's the context and the circumstances that we're asking that we revisit this. And I think, you know, the message of from NLHS that, well, if you think you're going to get bad news, don't look up your result. Well, that's not human nature. You know, with the app, if you have the app, which people have been encouraged to download, you will get a message that there is a result available to you. And human nature says you're going to look it up. And there's not always the expectation that you're going to get bad news. We've all heard of patients who have gone in to have routine tests done and have discovered that they have critical results that they weren't expecting. So it's not as easy to say, well, you know, you have to take it upon yourself. If you think it might be bad, you know, wait and call your doctor about it. But human nature says that people are going to look it up. And we just want to make sure that it's done in a safe and compassionate way.
3: You talked about how some people need help interpreting results, which makes sense to me. But the case where the woman found out that she had miscarried, that wasn't really a question of her not being able to understand the results as her, you know, being in a bad place for that to happen.
2: Exactly. I mean, that result is not hard to understand. When you get an ultrasound that says that, you know, a fetus has demised, that's usually how, you know, it's written and there's no fetal heartbeat. You know, it doesn't take someone with a very high level of education to understand that. But I mean, we put ourselves in that situation and say how distressing it is for that person and their family to get that news, but not have the context. Whereas if there was a delay, even a 24 to 48 hour delay, which wouldn't compromise people's access or compromise or create a barrier to care, it would provide a better system of care, I believe, because then that person's physician could have read that, could have called that person ahead of time, said, please come into the office. We need to talk about this. Bring your support system with you and deliver it in a compassionate way. And then there could have been a plan put in place instead of this person waiting however long it took for her to track down her physician and get that information.
3: CoreCare is going to make it more accessible for people. But before CoreCare, there was access to your own results.
2: There was access to your results before CoreCare became live. And we were asking even then, we were asking NLHS, we need a delay. We're getting stories from doctors about these awful stories, these very sad stories of patients getting catastrophic news and not knowing what to do with these results. Can we please have a delay? We had asked initially, could we have a week? Just delay it a week so that we could read it first and then we could contact patients. And at that point in time, NLHS was not agreeable and they remain unagreeable or disagreeable to do that. And they say that this is what patients want. And we're just asking that for, you know, a group of patients, yes, people may say, I really like having quick access to my results and I can handle it. But until you've been in that position where you've received catastrophic news, I don't know if most of us can say that we would know how we would handle it. There was a survey last spring, I believe it was, NLHS conducted a survey of more than 180 doctors. And at that time, it was about this issue of results being available to patients. And 97% indicated that at that time, the MyHealthNL that was being proposed was going to increase distress for some patients. And while, yes, for some patients, it won't, our job is to think about all patients. And to think about those situations where even when people think they might be able to handle it, that they might not be able to. So it's not about restricting people's access to their results. We want people to have access. We want people to be strong advocates for themselves, to be engaged with us as partners in their healthcare plan. But we want to do it with the appropriate context and to be compassionate. And that's really what we feel is missing here, that people are, you know, or the system is missing the point that we have a responsibility to patients, yes, to have them informed, but to be compassionate providers of care as well.
1: Dr. Cynthia Slade is president of Newfoundland and Labrador Medical Association, and she was speaking there with the CBC's Mark Quinn. And for his part, Ron Johnson, the head of NL Health Services, says the app is optional. Patients can decide whether or not they want to download it. And he says, for the most part, patients want to have their results prior to seeing their physician, and that he believes the overall benefits outweigh the risks.

0: We were entirely selfish in that. We were completely selfish. This is our land. This is our province. This is our river. This is our waterfall. And we will forever make sure that it will be developed, and when developed, will operate primarily, chiefly, mainly for the benefit of the people of Newfoundland.
1: He was pretty angry that day. I've seen him angry, but I felt the hairs go up on the back of my neck. I mean, it was such a speech. I've never heard a speech like it since.
2: Construction speeded up. There were deadlines to meet. Brinko poured millions of more dollars into the project, but they were nervous. It would take more years to get a final contract with Hydro-Québec. All they had was a letter of intent that Quebec would buy the power. Brinko was running out of money. At times, there was hardly enough to meet the payroll.
3: Newfoundland or Brinko wasn't in much of a bargaining position, were they?
1: No bargaining position at all. The only thing we had in our favor was that we owned the water. It was our river. No doubt about that. But Brinko's problem was they'd already invested about $150 million, and they weren't too concerned, really, as long as they could get their money back for their shareholders and so on and complete the project. So they made a deal that they probably would not otherwise have made.
2: Finally, after 7 years of negotiations and with Brinko on the verge of financial collapse, they signed the final contract. The tentative 40-year agreement was now extended to 65 years, and Quebec would get an even cheaper price on the power. But despite all that, after it was signed, everyone thought it was a great deal. Until about 4 years later. Then came the gas shortages of the early 1970s. The price of oil had never been more than $3 a barrel, ever. Arab states cut back on their oil supplies during war in the Middle East. The cost of energy around the world would skyrocket. Quebecers now had 65 years of cheap Labrador energy they would resell at a handsome profit.
4: That was part of a Land and Sea episode from 2007 called The Mighty Churchill. And a big thanks to host Jane Adie for flagging that bit of history for us. Very timely and amazing to listen back to that here, especially this week. Well, that is just about all the time we've got here today. I think we squeezed as much as we could in there, Kira, over 2 hours. A huge thanks to the On The Go crew, as always. Kira Mahoney here behind the glass and for Ken Cave. Also, huge thanks to Gavin Sims, our producer, Julie Skinner. I'm Chrissy Holmes, and thank you for listening. I hope you can join us tomorrow. We're planning a special tribute to the legend himself, John Hutton. And yes, there will be music. We'll talk then.
5: This is CBC News in Newfoundland and Labrador. I'm Mike Moore. Justin Paul Campbell of Deer Lake has been sentenced to life in prison for the first-degree murder of his grandmother, Eva Banfield. The sentence was handed down by Justice Thomas Johnson in Corner Brook earlier today. Campbell was found guilty by a jury in November. His sentence means he'll spend at least 25 years in prison before being eligible to apply for parole. Well, more than 60 members of the Canadian Armed Forces are in Labrador this week for disaster training. It's called Exercise Ready Renaissance. The military created a scenario where a massive hurricane hit Labrador and a northwest river. A simulated medical evacuation took place. CBC's John Gowdy was there.
6: A search and rescue Griffin helicopter arrives to pick up two casualties, all part of the Canadian military medevac simulation.
7: Looks like they're getting ready to load the casualty now. He's fully strapped in.
6: That's Colonel Troy Lifestow with the 1st Canadian Division. He says this is what everyone trains for, and practicing is key.
8: We wanted to make it more challenging this year. As the North becomes...

0: is more important. We want to be able to get prepared to work in the north because of its remoteness.
1: Military tents are set up in the middle of town with medics and doctors on hand. Task Force Commander Lieutenant Colonel Ryan Gregg says the exercise mimics real-life situations. He says situations can be chaotic after disaster strikes.
2: Here in Labrador has been great for that because it is a little bit more remote, so it presents real challenges for the logistics of getting there to even do those assessments.
1: Exercise Ready Renaissance is happening in around Five Wing Goose Bay, as well as Cartwright and at Musgrave Falls. It all wraps up tomorrow. John Gowdy, CBC News, Northwest River.
3: Well, Premier Tony Wakeham continues to avoid saying whether there will be a referendum on any Churchill Falls deal. It was an election promise Wakeham made on the campaign trail last fall, but he has dodged the question in the days since the MOU review was released. Here's an exchange between the Premier and CBC's David Cochrane on Power and Politics yesterday evening.
4: We need to get the best deal possible for Newfoundland and Labrador.
5: Okay, but that's not yes to a referendum or no to a referendum. It's a bit of a dodge, Premier. I say that respectfully because, you know, but it's not a yes. I don't know if you're going to live up to that promise.
4: I respectfully say to you that I have to turn around and my focus has to be on getting back to the table and fixing what has been broken in the MOU to try and make sure that we get more power, more transmission, and more value for our resources for the people of Newfoundland and Labrador.
3: Wakeham says the new negotiating team has a mandate to reach a deal that does three things: keep more power in Labrador for economic development, fetch a higher price for Churchill River electricity, rather, and open a corridor through Quebec so power can be exported at fair market prices. Well, some changes could soon be arriving at St. John's International Airport. The airport authority is working on some new developments aimed at modernizing operations and building an expansion onto the arrivals side. The authority held its annual general meeting earlier this month to discuss some of its priorities. Dennis Hogan is the CEO.
6: We are reconsidering the West Terminal expansion. So you might recall that the expansion that we did on the east side of the terminal was really focused on the departure area with some new concessions, a new pre-board screening area. That was always envisioned as a two-phased expansion. The west would focus more on the arrival part of the airport. And of course, that was paused in 2019.
3: Hogan says a new parking garage could also be on the horizon. It hasn't been approved yet, but the airport authority is going through a feasibility study and business analysis. Further, Hogan says passengers won't see an increase on the airport improvement fee. And finally, the RCMP is investigating a single vehicle crash on the Cape Shore Highway that killed one person last night. In a statement, the RCMP says police responded to the crash just before 9:30 p.m., A vehicle went off the road and collided with a power pole. The driver was pronounced dead at the scene. The crash resulted in an overnight closure of the highway between Little Barrisway and Great Barrisway. The highway has since partially reopened, and the investigation continues. And that is your CBC News for this hour. For more news, weather, and photos, you can check us out online at cbc.ca/NL. I'm Mike Moore, and the broadcast is coming up.
7: It was fishermen who saved them. 155 Tamil refugees from Sri Lanka found adrift off St. Schott's in two lifeboats. 40 years later, we'll hear what this rescue means to a new generation. I'm Polly Gale. Welcome to the broadcast. We're going to hear a news report now from CBC reporter Jay Callanan from August the 12th, 1986, the day after the rescue.
8: The Fisheries Patrol vessel Leonard J. Cowley sailed through the Narrows into St. John's Harbor about 6:30 this morning. It was a foggy welcome to Newfoundland for 152 Sri Lankan refugees on board it. Local police, immigration, and medical people were at the ready once the vessel was moored. About 10 of the refugees needed medical care, although none was considered to be in serious condition. Most of the refugees are young men in their 20s, but there are also some women. Among the refugees as well are four families and some babies. Some of the refugees looked frightened after what they say was a harrowing 5 days at sea. The refugees say they were set adrift from a large vessel with an Oriental crew into two small open lifeboats. They say they drifted in these boats until they were picked up yesterday afternoon by local fishing boats off St. Schatz on the southern shore.
9: Were you very hungry? Did you have anything to eat?
10: No, nothing.
9: Nothing for 5 days?
10: 5 days, nothing. Only they gave three gallons of water.
8: However, at a news conference this afternoon, the RCMP questioned the refugees' claim about spending 5 days at sea.
11: They certainly weren't wet, and I think anyone would appreciate that if you're 5 days in the fog and rain, you probably would be wet in an open lifeboat. They weren't wet. They were in excellent condition.
7: That was part of a news report from August the 12th, 1986. We have two guests in our studio now who will be celebrating the 40th anniversary of this rescue at an event tomorrow. They have created a live documentary called In the Wake of Another Time. Cyrus Sundar Singh is a filmmaker and scholar, and his daughter Saskia is co-producing tomorrow's event, and shortly she's going to be performing a song for us. Cyrus, we just heard a news story from 1986, the day after the rescue. And at that time, people were very suspicious of these, you know, Tamil Sri Lankan refugees. People did not believe what they were telling them. Like, what was going on?
12: In Sri Lanka, there had been conflict, ethnic conflict between the Sinhalese majority, who were Buddhists, and the Tamil Sri Lankan minority who were Hindus. So it has a long history, and the history goes back to colonization and the usual tropes that have come post-colonization, where, you know, this minority was taken in by the colonizer to be the middle person. And when they left and the, you know, and the independence movement happened, then there's always a retribution to those people that had those positions. So this is a long history that's not only connected to Sri Lanka, but it's connected to India, it's connected to South Africa post-apartheid, it's connected to a lot of other places that have had colonization. So in 1986, all of that frustration peaked in what was called Black July in August of 1986. July of 1986. And there was rioting for about a week, 7 days of rioting, where there was ethnic cleansing that was going on. And a lot of the Tamils were butchered, Sri Lankans. That then opened up this need for people to leave. And so since then, people, Tamils in Sri Lanka, have been trying to find a way to leave. And a lot of them would leave. At those days, the Berlin Wall was still up. Okay. We still had East Germany and West Germany. And you did not need a passport to fly to, let's say, Russia or the USSR at the time. And so they would arrive there, make their way to East Berlin, and then they would find a way through the wall, and then claim asylum in West Germany. And there, they would be put into refugee camps, which we still have today in different places in the world. And so they would have like a limited access to everything. They would have, you know, they would be given whatever they needed to survive and to make sure that everybody's fine. But they couldn't work, they couldn't do anything else, and they couldn't leave the compound. And so along comes somebody who says, well, look, I can get you to Canada. I can get you to Montreal in 4 days. You know, this is what it costs. So, and this is also something that happens, and we know this story continues to happen. So the hope of going somewhere else and to find a future becomes the thing that riles people up, and they want to find a way out. So they find some kind of way to raise the money, and they pay whoever is willing to take them across to Montreal. So the promise here was there was a cargo ship that was piloted by a captain, by a German cargo ship captain, and it was called the Aurigae. And so on that, 155 people of men, women, and children bought passage And the promise was that they would be in Montreal in 4 days. 12 days later, they are put off the ship into two 30-foot lifeboats and told to go that way and you'll be in Montreal in 4 days. This was, and they were nowhere near Montreal. They were off the coast of St. Schott's, off the coast of Newfoundland, somewhere in the international border. And they were put into two ships and said 4 hours. 3 days later, they were found adrift by fisherman Captain Gus Dalton, who was out, had caught fish in his longliner, but saw these two boats bobbing in the ocean. And I think what I hear is that this is kind of the roughest seas off this coast of St. Schott's. What Gus Dalton did was he threw the catch overboard to rescue these people and to give them triage. So water was the first thing that they had. Because these people had been there for 3 days, is what the story goes. And so they rescued all of those people. And he called in his friends, some other longliners, I think about altogether, maybe there were three others that came to assist. And they took them on board, gave them triage, and then he made the call to the Canadian Coast Guard.
13: I was just listening to some archival, you know, tape on this. And at the time, the RCMP were like, how could they, because they were saying they were in a lifeboat for 5 days. And the police officers were saying, well, they weren't wet. How come, you know, so right off the bat, there was all this doubt. But anyhow, fast forwarding to now, the truth is out there in terms of what actually happened.
12: So, I mean, the doubt is always there. And so whenever people are in precarious positions, there's always doubt. And when the people in the positions also have to came up stories that will convince others, like this is about life and death, right? So when you're trying to survive, you want to, whatever story you want to tell is the story that's going to help you, right? So is that a right thing or a wrong thing? I'm not here to judge that. It's just what we do. We are survivors. We as humans are survivors. And we will survive in whatever way, that shape, or form. So that's the story that was there, and they were rescued. And all that include men, women, and children. There were, I think, five children on board, those two 30-foot lifeboats.
13: My goodness. So, and those 155 people, they all stayed in Canada. They all settled here. They're all like in the Toronto area.
12: Yeah, they were all given status to come in. Well, this was Brian Mulroney's government at the time. And to the chagrin of many and his own party, he said, you know, a few people, Canada's built on people that have come here, and a few refugees isn't going to mess us up. So against the wishes of his own government, he said, no, we should grant them amnesty to stay here.
13: So you're from Toronto? You guys live in Toronto?
12: Yes.
13: And, you know, this was maybe one of the first of many of these, you know, people who escaped, you know, this persecution, who came to Canada. But Cyrus, you know, what drew you to this story and then to want to document it?
12: Okay. So born and raised in India, in southern India. I'm also Tamil heritage, so my mother tongue is Tamil. And the Tamils in India and the Tamils in Sri Lanka are like the French and the Quebecois. Same history, similar history, similar displacement, similar years of displacement. So the language evolves in the homeland, but the language stays on the people that leave because you want to hold on to that language. So that's what separates us is years of language rather than the evolution of language, but with the same heritage, same people, right? So I live in a place called Cabbage Town in Toronto, which is next to a place called St. Jamestown. And St. Jamestown is a set of about 9 apartment buildings, and it's the highest density square kilometer, 7th highest in the world and the highest in North America. And into this community, St. Jamestown, different people have come at different times, and this is kind of their first landing place. And then they would, you know, spend a year or two and then move on. However, when the Tamil Sri Lankans arrived in the late 80s and the 90s, they were in such large quantities so that the numbers were so high, so that all that closed up shops and schools that were about to close got filled up. All the stores, because there was a community that needed resources and food and, you know, so people opened up stores. Because the people that left, they didn't leave as one person or two people. Whole villages were uprooted, right? The shopkeeper, the doctor, the teacher, the music teacher. They're all, so there was a whole community that was displaced and replaced in this diaspora community of St. Jamestown. So that whole area had a rejuvenation, was rejuvenated in the time that I started living there. And I was seeing the change. So all of a sudden, it went from not seeing a lot of brown people, except for me and maybe, you know, my siblings or something. All of a sudden, there was a whole bunch of brown people running around and going, well, who are these people, right? So I also had a curiosity, right? And I saw the change that happened in the neighborhood. So that curiosity led me to unpack what was going on. So as early as the late 1990s, I started to kind of document and to talk to and interview people about what was happening. Because I didn't know the full story. I'm also removed from this story, but I'm a part of that story in a weird way. So that's where I was. That was the curiosity that took me there.
13: And tell us about Gus Dalton. Okay. What kind of person was he?
12: It was really interesting because I was actually here the first time I came to the island, St. John's in Newfoundland, was in 2007. In fact, I came here because the National Film Board of Canada invited me, because my first film was with the National Film Board called Film Club. It was a documentary, and they were going to screen it here. So I was invited here to be screened. So when I came here, because I was doing a bunch of research, I was able to locate one of the other fishermen, and I had a meeting with him who's also passed away. His name was Jim Corcoran, who was one of the longliners that came in to assist Gus Dalton. And so Jim and I had spoken, and then soon after that, he passed away. And then so I kept reaching out to different people. And then in 2016... which was around the 30th anniversary of the arrival and rescue of these 155 Tamil Sri Lankan refugees, I was part of a community gathering that assisted in kind of pulling together this reunion or this commemoration. So I was part of that committee. And then we came here. And that is the first time that I actually met Gus, because we arrived here. So the date is August 11th, 1986 is when they arrived. So on August 11th, 2016, on that day, the same day, 30th anniversary, we left St. John's, the rooms in a bus, and we traveled to Holyrood, where there was one of the 30-foot lifeboats was there. The research had uncovered one of the 30-foot lifeboats. The lifeboat was owned, it was all the stuff that came. So just let me back up here. So Gus Dalton and his friends rescue all the 155 former Sri Lankan refugees. They are triaged, and he makes a call to the Canadian Coast Guard. So the Leonard J. Cowley arrives in St. Shots, near St. Shots, picks them all up and brings them to St. John's.
13: Right, because they weren't allowed to board.
12: Exactly.
13: They could not stay at sea, and the fishermen were not allowed to bring them aboard. They had to go onto the Coast Guard vessel first for
12: correct
13: legal reasons.
12: Right, and that's what I learned. So now they're coming to St. John's on the Leonard J. Cowley, right? So everything that was part of those two lifeboats, it's called salvage. And then I learned that then gets auctioned off. So the boats get auctioned off because the Coast Guard doesn't hang on to them. After a while, they're put up for auction. And everything that's in the boats, the oars, the life jackets, or anything else that's left behind, it's auctioned off. So now fast forward 30 years later, part of the research, I was able to find So the boat was bought and sold by four fishermen locally who used it as a vessel.
13: As a lifeboat?
12: Well, no, they used it as a working.
13: Oh, so it was
12: working
13: a big
12: vessel. It was not a lifeboat at all. It was just a working vessel, whatever they needed it for. So once one person finishes with it, they sell it to somebody else. And so I came across the fourth person that was wanting to get rid of this boat. And so I was able to make whatever deals and connect them to whomever. And so when we left, so on August 11, 2016, we left St. John's in a bus, a whole bunch of us together. We traveled to Holyrood, Newfoundland, where we actually came face to face with the lifeboat.
13: Wow, I could chat with you about this all day. We don't have a whole lot of time, so I just want to engage Saskia now. So you were here 10 years ago, and we're going to get into, you're doing a live documentary performance tomorrow as part of a conference at Memorial University, and there is music in that, and you're a part of this. But just so we can get to the song now, Saskia, tell me about being here 10 years ago and what was happening, and you know, tell me about, I guess, writing the song.
14: So 10 years ago, I was 14 years old when my dad invited me to come to Newfoundland with him as part of this whole delegation for the 30th anniversary. And I was sort of in a place of not being very connected to my heritage and not being all that interested, to be honest, having grown up in Toronto and not really around a lot of Tamil people. But being here really changed my perspective on that. And there were a bunch of other girls around my age who were the daughters of the refugees who had been saved by Gus Dalton on the boat. And it was so crazy that I was the same age as them and that I was here because my dad had come, you know, as an immigrant through like financial, like legal channels, and that they were here because like a couple of fishermen had found their fathers like floating in the ocean just by the circumstance of my dad being in India and their dads being in Sri Lanka when we're all Tamil, we're all the same people. And that it's just really the luck of the draw and circumstance. And so that really impacted me a lot. And I was also struck by the solidarity between the Newfoundlanders and the Tamil people that, you know, Gus Dalton and his friends, like it was never a question of if they were going to help these people. And that he himself also came from an island community and had to leave it. So there was that solidarity of having to leave where you're from. And these communities just came together in such a beautiful memorial celebration. And so that really inspired me. And that's why I wrote the song called Orage, which is the name of the cargo ship that they were brought on. And it just sort of symbolizes how we're all stronger together and we're all, I guess, supporting each other through the highs and lows of life in this country.

0: hopeful that it, you know, that it could be put back together and repaired.
1: McDonald was tasked with that repair job. He spent months at his Newfoundland bronze foundry welding and reinforcing the piece, his admiration growing as he worked.
0: I'm going to miss her because, you know, she was in the foundry for, you know, last year. You know, you'd wake up every day, you know, you'd start your day, you know, have a cup of coffee and, you know, start your practice in the foundry. You know, it's a bit of a, you know, bittersweet for me because, you know, she's back where she's rightfully belongs, but she's not in the foundry there anymore. So it's a bit of an emptiness feeling.
1: Yesterday, the town rededicated the statue on the 94th anniversary of Earhart's celebrated departure from Harbor Grace. Thanks for being with us. This has been Your World Tonight for Thursday, May 21st. I'm Christine Birak. Good night.
2: This is your Environment Canada weather update. I'm Sarah Blackmore. Tonight, it's mostly clear or maybe just a few clouds across the island tonight. Lows are between 0 and plus 4. Some northwest winds gusting along most parts of the island tonight up to about 50 or 60 kilometers an hour. Tomorrow, it's mostly sunny or mix of sun and cloud across the island. Highs range between 7 and 9 degrees. The exception is the Northern Peninsula. There is a chance of showers there tomorrow afternoon. Highs are around 6 or 7 degrees. Northwest winds will continue to gust tomorrow across the province as well, so it's a windy Friday ahead. And for areas like Clarenville, Gander, and Bonavista, the winds could gust up to 70 along some parts of the coast. In Labrador, the big story is the snow on the north coast of Labrador from Nawashish down to Makovic. There's still that special weather statement in effect. That's all expected to taper off by tomorrow afternoon and then just change over to a mix of rain and snow. Possibly all the precipitation will be done by Friday evening. That's 15 to 25 centimeters of snow expected total. In Labrador West, there is a chance of flurries tonight and tomorrow, about 2 centimeters. Around Rigolet, Cartwright, and Black Tickle, some snow this evening, and northwest winds are gusting to 80 in the Black Tickle area. And on the south coast of Labrador, there could be some flurries inland over high terrain tomorrow, but mostly a mix of sun and cloud along the coast, and highs are around 5 or 6 degrees. And that's your weather. I'm Sarah Blackmore.
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7: Hello, I'm Neil Kirksall.
8: Good evening. I'm Chris Howden. This is As It Happens. Tonight.
7: Working wounded, a former U.S. health official tells us international cuts and the shutdown of USAID is hampering the response to the growing Ebola outbreak in Congo, and recovery will not be easy.
8: Keeping their heads above water, the tiny island country of Vanuatu convinces a majority of the world's countries to back a UN motion our guest says could make it a legal duty to fight climate change.
7: The unrest is history. The Department of Justice is creating a fund for people who say they were mistreated by the federal government. Police who defended the Capitol on January 6th are horrified that rioters are among those looking for a payout.
8: He let the games begin. We remember Frank Hayden, who helped found the Special Olympics. Canadian Olympian Mark Tewksbury says his late friend changed millions of lives for the better.
7: It's getting a little snuffy in here. Scientists are finally able to classify an exciting fish with a long nose and what appears to be orange hair and name it after the long-nosed, orange, hairy, elephant-like Sesame Street character it most resembles.
8: And clerical error. For years, a souvenir Roman calendar has appeared to offer 12 months of photos of handsome priests. But now an Italian newspaper has revealed they're not men of the cloth at all, just men. As it happens, the Thursday edition, radio that has to admit they're all pretty hot under the collar.

from the 2011 movie Priest. That was Paul Bettany as Priest. In that scene, a bad guy tells Priest that his words mean nothing to the vampires, which are there. But then Priest throws some crosses in the air, and the crosses sprout knives, and then Priest throws them at the vampires. All in all, a convincing portrayal of life as a cleric. But of course, we know Paul Bettany is not really a priest. He is an actor. We saw him play a bright red guy in a Marvel movie. But what about those priests in the Calendario Romana that you bought at a souvenir shop in Rome? These handsome, fresh-faced men of the cloth smiling warmly at us from every page, from Gennaio through Dicembre. Are they priests? Well, why would they not be priests? Why, indeed? Because they're not. The Rome newspaper La Repubblica has just revealed that the calendar of priests is actually just a calendar of good-looking dudes dressed as priests. The paper tracked down a man who has appeared on the front of the calendar many times over the past 23 years. His name is Giovanni Galizia, and he says that he's smiling in that photo because he was 17 when it was taken, and his friends were all standing around laughing at his priest outfit. The photographer who made the calendar insists that a third of the men in the 2027 version of the calendar are real priests, but he did not offer any proof or explain why two-thirds are not priests. That must be disappointing for people who thought they were looking at 12 cute, clean-cut clerics, when really they were just seeing models who were turning the other cheekbone. Here's Lola Dutronic with The Model.

0: so yeah, that's a lovely garden. And of course, he's a very, very keen horticulturalist himself. So he takes real interest, you know. And when he goes round on a Monday night on press day, he stops and talks to a lot of the garden designers and a lot of the people who are involved at Chelsea. He's very good like that.
1: Brad, back to you, and we are having a good giggle in the studio here. Charles, thank you.
0: Sorry about that.
2: The segue to King Charles and Aphrodite.
1: That was what got me, too. Charles, thank you so much for your play-by-play there. We really appreciate it.
0: And okay, Brad, no problem.
3: 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He is in London this week for the Chelsea Flower Show. He was talking to Stephen Quinn and Brad Carpenter on the early edition in Vancouver. You're listening to As It Happens on CBC Radio 1 and streaming live on the CBC News app. You can also find and follow our show wherever you get your podcasts.